0: to say something about the nature of ministry. Sin makes us self-focused. Sin makes us always oriented to our wants, our needs, our feelings. You wake up, you are sort of filled with what you'd like to accomplish in your day. And the call of the kingdom is to be motivated by a greater purpose. And so no longer is my life just ruled by my wants, my needs, my feelings. I'm called to be part of what God is doing on earth. There's no such thing as ministry without sacrifice. Ministry always demands sacrifice. It will take you out of your easy comfort, out of the bounds of your wisdom and your strength. And that's exactly where the disciples are in this moment. And it says here that there's such great demands on Jesus, the disciples, they actually don't even have time to eat. A ministry is hard to schedule. It's hard to keep in comfortable boundaries. Again, it will take you out of that place to a place of sacrifice. And yet when Jesus and disciples get to the other side of the water, there's not a desolate place there. It's a place filled with many people. Now, what do you think Jesus is going to do next? Maybe his disciples would be expecting that he would say to the crowd, no. I've been very faithful in ministering to you. I've been very faithful in caring for you. This is my time with my disciples. We're trying to get away. These guys need rest. I'm going to care for them. But that's not what Jesus does. And it's important to be honest about this passage, to ask the question, what about the rest? What about what seemed to be a promise of Jesus that he was going to provide for these weary men who had been so burdened by ministry, rest? What happened to the rest? Now, I want you to be honest with me. Is there ever a moment in your life where you wonder, where are the promises of God to you? Where is the peace? Where is the comfort? Where is the strength? Where is the wisdom? Where are the things that God has promised to provide for me? Are there places right now in your life where at least you're tempted to doubt his presence? Tempted to question his promises? Tempted to wonder if he's hearing your prayers? Tempted to wonder if, in fact, he actually cares? Maybe that's because you and I not only pray, but we tend to think about how the prayers will be answered. And we tend to think that God in his grace is more predictable than he actually is. And often he will answer our prayers in ways that are unusual, but you get to the other side and you see the glory of his grace and the glory of his wisdom and the glory of his provision. I would propose to you that in this moment, Jesus is about to provide a deeper, fuller rest than just the physical rest that the disciples thought they were going to get. Jesus has not forgotten the disciples. Jesus is about to display something to the disciples that is meant to forever change their hearts. Sadly, it may not have. Jesus is about to display the compassion of his grace. Jesus is about to display what he will in grace do with his power for those who love him and follow him and serve him. And that is all meant to give these men who have now given their lives to follow Christ a remarkable rest, because they're going to get a metaphor of the kind of provision that Christ is willing to make for those who follow him. No, Jesus doesn't send the crowd away. Because when Jesus looks at the crowd, he doesn't see an obstacle. He doesn't see an interruption. He doesn't see a hassle. He sees an opportunity for grace. He sees sheep without a shepherd. Because He is a Savior of glorious compassion. Again, I would say that if your eyes ever see and your ears ever hear the sin, weakness, and failure of another person, it is never an interruption. It is never an obstacle. It must never be viewed as a hassle. It's always grace. It's not just grace for that person. It's grace for you. And you must view that as grace. If you're a husband and wife and it's early in the morning, let's say you're the husband and your wife wants to have a serious talk with you, how do you respond to that? How do you respond to that moment of need? If you're a parent and there's a late night difficulty with your children, how do you respond to that moment of need? If you've planned a day of relaxation, one of your brothers and sisters calls you with a difficulty, how do you respond to that moment of need? What a beautiful picture of the compassion of the Savior. He cannot look at these people and see them in his interruption. These are sheep without a shepherd. Now, you know the metaphor. It's well known. Sheep, by creation, are dependent. Sheep don't do very well by themselves. Sheep don't feed themselves well. They don't guide themselves well. They don't protect themselves well. And sheep without a shepherd, by the very nature of that, are in trouble. These are people who are in deep spiritual peril if, in fact, they are sheep without a shepherd. And so Jesus does what a compassionate Savior will do. He begins to teach them. He begins to nourish them with the nutrients of the gospel of the kingdom. I would ask you to reflect on what's going on in the heart of the disciples at this moment. Perhaps the disciples are not all too excited about seeing the crowd. You get a hint of that next in this passage, as a matter of fact. Perhaps they do see this as an irritation. Perhaps they are disappointed. Perhaps they're wondering, where is the rest we were supposed to get? And as Jesus teaches, it seems a fairly extensive teaching, the disciples actually see an opportunity. But it's not an opportunity for ministry. Look what happens next. And when it grew late, his disciples came to him and said, "This is a desolate place, and the hour is now late. Send them away to go into the surrounding countryside and villages and buy themselves something to eat." The disciples see an opportunity. This is sort of a logical way to divest ourselves of the crowd. And what happens next is not that. It's sort of, "Jesus, we love you and we have a wonderful plan for your life at this moment. You've taught these people well. You've done your Messiah duty. It's late. They're hungry. There's no place to eat around here. Send them away to the countryside and the villages." And Jesus says this remarkable thing to these his followers. "You give them something to eat. If this is their need, feed them." Imagine what's going on in the mind of the disciples at this point. Now, not only are they not provided the rest that they thought they were going to get, now Jesus is laying on them the burden of feeding this large crowd of people. What in the world is going on? Again and again, these disciples will be called by Christ to do things that in themselves they have no capacity whatsoever to do, because they are not the Messiah. They're tools in the hands of the Messiah. And the disciples give this predictable response, "Shall we go and buy 200 denarii worth of bread and give them to me?" They're saying, "Jesus, if we took a full day's wages, we probably couldn't feed this crowd. What are you talking about? How are we going to feed these people?" "Go see how much food you have. it must have seemed like an irrational search. And what they come up with is the extensive buffet of 5 loaves and 2 fishes. Jesus isn't at all upset by that. He tells the crowd to sit down, divides them up into hundreds and fifties. He says a blessing, and the disciples distributes food enough to feed 5,000 people. And the disciples are witnesses to a glorious metaphor of the gospel, because theirs is a compassionate Savior who will exercise his power to make abundant provision. He will meet every need. His grace is sufficient. His love is abounding. You do not have to be afraid. No matter how burdensome you are, no matter how weary you are in ministry, no matter what you're facing the next day, no matter how confused you are about life, you are the sons and daughter of a powerful and compassionate Redeemer. He will meet your needs. And he has creation at his control. He has power beyond your understanding. He has love that you cannot place in your brain. He has deep, personal, specific compassion. He will meet all of your needs. And Jesus was wishing for his disciples at this point not just physical rest, but a deep, abiding rest of heart. Listen, what makes us weary is not the physical work. What makes us weary is the weariness of heart. What causes people to burn out? Not physical exhaustion. What causes people to burn out is weariness and discouragement and trouble of heart. That's the rest that Jesus is seeking to give at this moment. And he gives this astounding display of his ability to provide. This is real rest. No matter where you are, no matter who you are, no matter what I call you to do, I am with you, and I have the willingness and the power to make abundant provision for you. I will feed you beyond anything you could imagine. There's a real way in this moment, this beautiful moment where the gospel is played out in this miracle, that you get the equation of the gospel: divine power plus divine compassion equals everything you need. Divine power plus divine compassion equals everything you need. Listen, if God were only holy and only powerful and only sovereign and had no compassion, we would be damned. No one would ever run to him. No one would ever find hope in him. But his compassion means that sovereignty is exercised for your good. That power is released for your provision. That holiness is what leads him to send his son. So his holiness does not have to be compromised. So through the holy life of Christ, justification and forgiveness and righteousness is given. And on the cross, holiness and power and sovereignty and compassion meet together in salvation for his elect. Sadly, the disciples were struggling to understand their calling, struggling to understand the one who had made himself known to them, who had chosen them to be his own. And sadly, their life was one still of confusion and fear and misunderstanding and panic and disappointment. You see that pictured throughout this gospel. We're going to see that pictured in the next event that we'll look at. Who do you think your Savior is? Do you rest? Is your life a picture of rest? Do you understand the gospel means that his glorious power and his glorious sovereignty, because of his compassion, are now exercised to meet all of your needs? Whether that's the need of the disciples for that deeper rest, or the need of these sheep without a shepherd to be nourished with the gospel, or the need of this crowd for physical food. Jesus is a compassionate Savior, and He will meet all of those needs by His grace. Maybe you are like one of those sheep without a shepherd. I would plead with you, run to this compassionate Savior. Confess your need. Embrace His grace. Maybe you're weary, as that verse in Matthew says, heavy laden. Don't run from your Savior, run to Him. Maybe your heart lacks that deeper rest. Your Savior wants to remind you again. He has covenantally committed Himself to you. He will supply everything you need. Divine power plus divine compassion equals everything you need. Let's pray. Lord, we would embrace what the Scripture says, that each one of these passages is written for our example and our instruction, that You are revealing to us Your grace and Your glory, so that we would quit shopping for rest horizontally, and we would look up to find the only rest that is truly rest in You. Thank You for this picture of how You will exercise Your power because of Your compassion to make overflowing provision. May we rest in You. In Jesus' name, amen.
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Stars Go Dim encourage you to stop and smell the roses. Saints, the cross tells a story that cannot be changed. Jesus has done what we could never do. As 1 Corinthians 15:3 and 4 tell us, Christ died for our sins, was buried, and was raised on the third day. And Christian Stanfill points us to that truth in what he's done.

Galatians 6:2 reminds us to bear one another's burdens and so fulfill the law of Christ. 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

Petra, Thankful Heart. This hour began with extra credit, and we have one more airing for you tonight at 10 p.m. Pacific, 11 p.m. Mountain. Your teacher has been Paul Tripp, counselor, author, and former pastor. The message Bread and Water comes from his series, The Gospel of Luke. That's at 10 p.m. Pacific, 11 p.m. Mountain on Extra Credit. I've been blessed by our time together, Pilgrim, and I do look forward to being with you again soon. I leave you with Chris Tomlin singing about Christ's ultimate sacrifice. This is No Greater Love.

0: 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The Bible is God's Word. 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
1: Acts chapter 10, verse 10. And Peter became hungry and was desiring to eat. But while they were making preparations, he fell into a trance. And he beholds the sky opened up, and a certain object like a great sheet coming down, lowered by four corners to the ground. And there were in it all kinds of four-footed animals and crawling creatures of the earth and birds of the air. And a voice came to him, "Arise, Peter, kill and eat." But Peter said, "By no means, Lord, for I have never eaten anything unholy and unclean." And again a voice came to him a second time, "What God has cleansed, no longer consider unholy." And this happened three times, and immediately the object was taken up into the sky. Now while Peter was greatly perplexed in mind as to what the vision which he had seen might be, behold, the men who had been sent by Cornelius, having asked directions for Simon's house, appeared at the gate. And calling out, they were asking whether Simon, who was also called Peter, was staying there. And while Peter was reflecting on the vision, the Spirit said to him, "Behold, three men are looking for you. But arise, go downstairs, and accompany them without misgivings, for I have sent them myself." And Peter went down to the men and said, "Behold, I am the one you are looking for. What is the reason for which you have come?" And they said, "Cornelius, a centurion, a righteous and God-fearing man, well spoken of by the entire nation of the Jews, was divinely directed by a holy angel to send for you to come to his house and hear a message from you." And so he invited them in and gave them lodging. And on the next day he arose and went away with them, and some of the brethren from Joppa accompanied him. And on the following day he entered Caesarea. Now Cornelius was waiting for them, and had called together his relatives and close friends. And when it came about that Peter entered, Cornelius met him, and fell at his feet, and worshipped him. But Peter raised him up, saying, "Stand up, I too am just a man." As he talked with him, he entered, and found many people assembled. And he said to them, "You yourselves know how unlawful it is for a man

who is a Jew, to associate with a foreigner or to visit him. And yet God has shown me that I should not call any man unholy or unclean. That is why I came without even raising any objection when I was sent for. And so I ask for what reason you have sent for me. And Cornelius said, 4 days ago to this hour, I was praying in my house during the ninth hour, and behold, a man stood before me in shining garments. And he said, Cornelius, your prayer has been heard, and your alms have been remembered before God. Send therefore to Joppa, and invite Simon, who is also called Peter, to come to you. He is staying at the house of Simon, the tanner by the sea. And so I sent to you immediately, and you have been kind enough to come. Now then, we are all here present before God to hear all that you have been commanded by the Lord. And opening his mouth, Peter said, I most certainly understand now that God is not one to show partiality, but in every nation, the man who fears him and does what is right is welcome to him. The word which he sent to the children of Israel, preaching peace through Jesus Christ, he is Lord of all. You yourselves know the thing which took place throughout all Judea, starting from Galilee, after the baptism which John proclaimed. You know of Jesus of Nazareth, how God anointed him with the Holy Spirit and with power, and how he went about doing good and healing all who were oppressed by the devil, for God was with him. And we are witnesses of all the things he did, both in the land of the Jews and in Jerusalem. And they also put him to death by hanging him on a cross. God raised him up on the third day and granted that he should become visible, not to all the people, but to witnesses who were chosen beforehand by God, that is, to us, who ate and drank with him after he rose from the dead. And he ordered us to preach to the people and solemnly to testify that this is the one who has been appointed by God as judge of the living and the dead. Of him all the prophets bear witness that through his name everyone who believes in him has received forgiveness of sins. While Peter was still speaking these words, the Holy Spirit fell upon all those who were listening to the message. And all the circumcised believers who had come with Peter were amazed, because the gift of the Holy Spirit had been poured out upon the Gentiles also. For they were hearing them speaking with tongues and exalting God. Then Peter answered, Surely no one can refuse the water for these to be baptized who have received the Holy Spirit just as we did, can he? And he ordered them to be baptized in the name of Jesus Christ. Then they asked him to stay on for a few days. Acts chapter 11. Now the apostles and the brethren who were throughout Judea heard that the Gentiles also had received the word of God. And when Peter came up to Jerusalem, those who were circumcised took issue with him, saying, You went to uncircumcised men and ate with them. But Peter began speaking and proceeded to explain to them in orderly sequence, saying, I was in the city of Joppa praying, and in a trance I saw a vision, a certain object coming down like a great sheet, lowered by four corners from the sky, and it came right down to me. And when I had fixed my gaze upon it, and was observing it, I saw the four-footed animals of the earth, and the wild beasts, and the crawling creatures, and the birds of the air. And I also heard a voice saying to me, Arise, Peter, kill, and eat. But I said, By no means, Lord, for nothing unholy or unclean has ever entered my mouth.
But a voice from heaven answered a second time, "What God has cleansed, no longer consider unholy." And this happened three times, and everything was drawn back up into the sky. And behold, at that moment three men appeared before the house in which we were staying, having been sent to me from Caesarea. And the Spirit told me to go with them, without misgivings. And these six brethren also went with me, and we entered the man's house. And he reported to us how he had seen the angel standing in his house and saying, "Send to Joppa and have Simon, who is also called Peter, brought here, and he shall speak words to you by which you will be saved, you and all your household." And as I began to speak, the Holy Spirit fell upon them, just as he did upon us at the beginning. And I remembered the word of the Lord, how he used to say, "John baptized with water, but you shall be baptized with the Holy Spirit." If God therefore gave to them the same gift as he gave to us, also after believing in the Lord Jesus Christ, who was I that I could stand in God's way? And when they heard this, they quieted down and glorified God, saying, "Well then, God has granted to the Gentiles also the repentance that leads to life." So then, those who were scattered because of the persecution that arose in connection with Stephen made their way to Phoenicia and Cyprus and Antioch, speaking the word to no one except the Jews alone. But there were some of them, men from Cyprus and Cyrene, who came to Antioch and began speaking to the Greeks also, preaching the Lord Jesus. And the hand of the Lord was with them, and a large number who believed turned to the Lord. And the news about them reached the ears of the church at Jerusalem, and they sent Barnabas off to Antioch. Then when he had come and witnessed the grace of God, he rejoiced and began to encourage them all with resolute heart to remain true to the Lord. For he was a good man, and full of the Holy Spirit and of faith, and considerable numbers were brought to the Lord. And he left for Tarsus to look for Saul. And when he had found him, he brought him to Antioch. And it came about that for an entire year they met with the church and taught considerable numbers. And the disciples were first called Christians in Antioch. Now at this time, some prophets came down from Jerusalem to Antioch, and one of them, named Agabus, stood up and began to indicate by the Spirit that there would certainly be a great famine all over the world, and this took place in the reign of Claudius. And in the proportion that any of the disciples had means, each of them determined to send a contribution for the relief of the brethren living in Judea. And this they did, sending it in charge of Barnabas and Saul to the elders. Acts chapter 12. Now about that time Herod the king laid hands on some who belonged to the church in order to mistreat them. And he had James, the brother of John, put to death with the sword. And when he saw that it pleased the Jews, he proceeded to arrest Peter also. Now it was during the days of the feast of unleavened bread. And when he had seized him, he put him in prison, delivering him to four squads of soldiers to guard him, intending after the Passover to bring him out before the people. So Peter was kept in the prison, but prayer for him was being made fervently by the church to God. And on the very night when Herod was about to bring him forward, Peter was sleeping between two soldiers, bound with two chains, and guards in front of the door were watching over the prison. And behold, an angel of the Lord suddenly appeared, and a light shone in the cell, and he struck Peter's side
and roused him, saying, Get up quickly. And his chains fell off his hands. And the angel said to him, Gird yourself and put on your sandals. And he did so. And he said to him, Wrap your cloak around you and follow me. And he went out and continued to follow. And he did not know that what was being done by the angel was real, but thought he was seeing a vision. And when they had passed the first and the second guard, they came to the iron gate that leads into the city, which opened for them by itself. And they went out and went along one street, and immediately the angel departed from him. And when Peter came to himself, he said, Now I know for sure that the Lord has sent forth his angel and rescued me from the hand of Herod and from all that the Jewish people were expecting. And when he realized this, he went to the house of Mary, the mother of John, who was also called Mark, where many were gathered together and were praying. And when he knocked at the door of the gate, a servant girl named Rhoda came to answer. And when she recognized Peter's voice, because of her joy, she did not open the gate, but ran in and announced that Peter was standing in front of the gate. And they said to her, You are out of your mind. But she kept insisting that it was so. And they kept saying, It is his angel. But Peter continued knocking. And when they had opened, they saw him and were amazed. But motioning to them with his hand to be silent, he described to them how the Lord had led him out of the prison. And he said, Report these things to James and the brethren. And he departed and went to another place. Now when day came, there was no small disturbance among the soldiers as to what could have become of Peter. And when Herod had searched for him, and had not found him, he examined the guards and ordered that they be led away to execution. And he went down from Judea to Caesarea and was spending time there. Now he was very angry with the people of Tyre and Sidon. And with one accord they came to him, and having won over Blastus, the king's chamberlain, they were asking for peace because their country was fed by the king's country. And on an appointed day, Herod, having put on his royal apparel, took his seat on the rostrum and began delivering an address to them. And the people kept crying out, The voice of a god and not of a man. And immediately an angel of the Lord struck him because he did not give God the glory, and he was eaten by worms and died. But the word of the Lord continued to grow and to be multiplied. And Barnabas and Saul returned from Jerusalem when they had fulfilled their mission, taking along with them John, who was also called Mark. Acts chapter 13. Now there were at Antioch, in the church that was there, prophets and teachers, Barnabas and Simeon, who was called Niger, and Lucius of Cyrene, and Manaen, who had been brought up with Herod the Tetrarch, and Saul. And while they were ministering to the Lord and fasting, the Holy Spirit said, Set apart for me Barnabas and Saul for the work to which I have called them. Then, when they had fasted and prayed and laid their hands on them, they sent them away. So being sent out by the Holy Spirit, they went down to Seleucia, and from there they sailed to Cyprus. And when they reached Salamis, they began to proclaim the word of God in the synagogues of the Jews, and they also had John as their helper. And when they had gone through the whole island as far as Paphos, they found a certain magician, a Jewish false prophet, whose name was Bar-Jesus, who was with the proconsul Sergius Paulus, a man of intelligence.
This man summoned Barnabas and Saul and sought to hear the word of God. But Elymas the magician, for thus his name is translated, was opposing them, seeking to turn the proconsul away from the faith. But Saul, who was also known as Paul, filled with the Holy Spirit, fixed his gaze upon him and said, "You who are full of all deceit and fraud, you son of the devil, you enemy of all righteousness, will you not cease to make crooked the straight ways of the Lord? And now, behold, the hand of the Lord is upon you, and you will be blind and not see the sun for a time." And immediately a mist and a darkness fell upon him, and he went about seeking those who would lead him by the hand. Then the proconsul believed when he saw what had happened, being amazed at the teaching of the Lord. Now Paul and his companions put out to sea from Paphos and came to Perga in Pamphylia, and John left them and returned to Jerusalem. But going on from Perga, they arrived at Pisidian Antioch, and on the Sabbath day they went into the synagogue and sat down. And after the reading of the law and the prophets, the synagogue officials sent to them, saying, "Brethren, if you have any word of exhortation for the people, say it." And Paul stood up, and motioning with his hand, he said, "Men of Israel, and you who fear God, listen. The God of this people Israel chose our fathers and made the people great during their stay in the land of Egypt, and with an uplifted arm he led them out from it. And for about a period of 40 years he put up with them in the wilderness. And when he had destroyed 7 nations in the land of Canaan, he distributed their land as an inheritance, all of which took about 450 years. And after these things he gave them judges until Samuel the prophet. And then they asked for a king, and God gave them Saul, the son of Kish, a man of the tribe of Benjamin, for 40 years. And after he had removed him, he raised up David to be their king, concerning whom he also testified and said, 'I have found David, the son of Jesse, a man after my heart, who will do all my will.' From the offspring of this man, according to promise, God has brought to Israel a Savior, Jesus. After John had proclaimed before his coming a baptism of repentance to all the people of Israel. And while John was completing his course, he kept saying, 'What do you suppose that I am? I am not he, but behold, one is coming after me, the sandals of whose feet I am not worthy to untie.' Brethren, children of Abraham's family, and those among you who fear God, to us the word of this salvation is sent out. For those who live in Jerusalem and their rulers, recognizing neither him nor the utterances of the prophets which are read every Sabbath, fulfilled these by condemning him. And though they found no ground for putting him to death, they asked Pilate that he be executed. And when they had carried out all that was written concerning him, they took him down from the cross and laid him in a tomb. But God raised him from the dead. And for many days he appeared to those who came up with him from Galilee to Jerusalem, the very ones who are now his witnesses to the people. And we preach to you the good news of the promise made to the fathers, that God has fulfilled this promise to our children, in that he raised up Jesus, as it is also written in the second psalm, 'Thou art my son, today I have begotten thee.'
And as for the fact that he raised him up from the dead, no more to return to decay, he has spoken in this way, I will give you the holy and sure blessings of David. Therefore, he also says in another psalm, Thou wilt not allow thy Holy One to undergo decay. For David, after he had served the purpose of God in his own generation, fell asleep and was laid among his fathers and underwent decay. But he whom God raised did not undergo decay. Therefore, let it be known to you, brethren, that through him forgiveness of sins is proclaimed to you, and through him everyone who believes is freed from all things from which you could not be freed through the law of Moses. Take heed, therefore, so that the things spoken of in the prophets may not come upon you. Behold, you scoffers, and marvel and perish, for I am accomplishing a work in your days, a work which you will never believe, though someone should describe it to you. And as Paul and Barnabas were going out, the people kept begging that these things might be spoken to them the next Sabbath. Now when the meeting of the synagogue had broken up, many of the Jews and of the God-fearing proselytes followed Paul and Barnabas, who, speaking to them, were urging them to continue in the grace of God. And the next Sabbath, nearly the whole city assembled to hear the word of God. But when the Jews saw the crowds, they were filled with jealousy and began contradicting the things spoken by Paul and were blaspheming. And Paul and Barnabas spoke out boldly and said, It was necessary that the word of God should be spoken to you first, since you repudiate it and judge yourselves unworthy of eternal life. Behold, we are turning to the Gentiles, for thus the Lord has commanded us. I have placed you as a light for the Gentiles, that you should bring salvation to the end of the earth. And when the Gentiles heard this, they began rejoicing and glorifying the word of the Lord, and as many as had been appointed to eternal life believed. And the word of the Lord was being spread through the whole region. But the Jews aroused the devout women of prominence and the leading men of the city and instigated a persecution against Paul and Barnabas and drove them out of their district. But they shook off the dust of their feet in protest against them and went to Iconium. And the disciples were continually filled with joy and with the Holy Spirit. Acts chapter 14. And it came about that in Iconium they entered the synagogue of the Jews together and spoke in such a manner that a great multitude believed, both of Jews and of Greeks. But the Jews who disbelieved stirred up the minds of the Gentiles and embittered them against the brethren. Therefore, they spent a long time there, speaking boldly with reliance upon the Lord, who was bearing witness to the word of his grace, granting that signs and wonders be done by their hands. But the multitude of the city was divided, and some sided with the Jews and some with the apostles. And when an attempt was made by both the Gentiles and the Jews with their rulers to mistreat and to stone them, they became aware of it and fled to the cities of Lycaonia, Lystra, and Derbe, and the surrounding region. And there they continued to preach the gospel. And at Lystra there was a certain man, without strength in his feet, lame from his mother's womb, who had never walked. This man was listening to Paul as he spoke, who, when he had fixed his gaze upon him and had seen that he had faith to be made well, said with a loud voice, Stand upright on your feet. And he leaped up and began to walk. And when the multitude saw
what Paul had done, they raised their voice, saying in the Lyconian language, "The gods have become like men and have come down to us." And they began calling Barnabas Zeus and Paul Hermes, because he was the chief speaker. And the priest of Zeus, whose temple was just outside the city, brought oxen and garlands to the gates and wanted to offer sacrifice with the crowds. But when the apostles, Barnabas and Paul, heard of it, they tore their robes and rushed out into the crowd, crying out and saying, "Men, why are you doing these things? We are also men of the same nature as you, and preach the gospel to you in order that you should turn from these vain things to a living God, who made the heaven and the earth and the sea and all that is in them. And in the generations gone by, he permitted all the nations to go their own ways, and yet he did not leave himself without witness, in that he did good and gave you rains from heaven and fruitful seasons, satisfying your hearts with food and gladness." And even saying these things, they with difficulty restrained the crowds from offering sacrifice to them. But Jews came from Antioch and Iconium, and having won over the multitudes, they stoned Paul and dragged him out of the city, supposing him to be dead. But while the disciples stood around him, he arose and entered the city, and the next day he went away with Barnabas to Derbe. And after they had preached the gospel to that city and had made many disciples, they returned to Lystra and to Iconium and to Antioch, strengthening the souls of the disciples, encouraging them to continue in the faith, and saying, "Through many tribulations we must enter the kingdom of God." And when they had appointed elders for them in every church, having prayed with fasting, they commended them to the Lord in whom they had believed. And they passed through Pisidia and came into Pamphylia. And when they had spoken the word in Perga, they went down to Attalia. And from there they sailed to Antioch, from which they had been commended to the grace of God for the work that they had accomplished. And when they had arrived and gathered the church together, they began to report all things that God had done with them and how he had opened a door of faith to the Gentiles. And they spent a long time with the disciples. Acts chapter 15. And some men came down from Judea and began teaching the brethren, "Unless you are circumcised according to the custom of Moses, you cannot be saved." And when Paul and Barnabas had great dissension and debate with them, the brethren determined that Paul and Barnabas and certain others of them should go up to Jerusalem to the apostles and elders concerning this issue. Therefore, being sent on their way by the church, they were passing through both Phoenicia and Samaria, describing in detail the conversion of the Gentiles, and were bringing great joy to all the brethren. And when they arrived at Jerusalem, they were received by the church and the apostles and the elders, and they reported all that God had done with them. But certain ones of the sect of the Pharisees, who had believed, stood up, saying, "It is necessary to circumcise them and to direct them to observe the law of Moses." And the apostles and the elders came together to look into this matter. And after there had been much debate, Peter stood up and said to them, "Brethren, you know that in the early days God made a choice among you, that by my mouth the Gentiles should hear the word of the gospel and believe. And God, who knows the heart, bore witness to them, giving them the Holy Spirit, just as he also did to us. And he made no distinction between us and them,
cleansing their hearts by faith. Now, therefore, why do you put God to the test by placing upon the neck of the disciples a yoke which neither our fathers nor we have been able to bear? But we believe that we are saved through the grace of the Lord Jesus, in the same way as they also are. And all the multitude kept silent, and they were listening to Barnabas and Paul as they were relating what signs and wonders God had done through them among the Gentiles. And after they had stopped speaking, James answered, saying, "Brethren, listen to me. Simeon has related how God first concerned himself about taking from among the Gentiles a people for his name. And with this, the words of the prophets agree, just as it is written, 'After these things I will return, and I will rebuild the tabernacle of David which has fallen, and I will rebuild its ruins, and I will restore it, in order that the rest of mankind may seek the Lord, and all the Gentiles who are called by my name,' says the Lord, 'who makes these things known from of old.' Therefore, it is my judgment that we do not trouble those who are turning to God from among the Gentiles, but that we write to them that they abstain from things contaminated by idols, and from fornication, and from what is strangled, and from blood. For Moses, from ancient generations, has in every city those who preach him, since he is read in the synagogues every Sabbath." Then it seemed good to the apostles and the elders, with the whole church, to choose men from among them to send to Antioch with Paul and Barnabas, Judas called Barsabbas, and Silas, leading men among the brethren. And they sent this letter by them: "The apostles and the brethren who are elders, to the brethren in Antioch and Syria and Cilicia, who are from the Gentiles, greetings. Since we have heard that some of our number, to whom we gave no instruction, have disturbed you with their words, unsettling your souls, it seemed good to us, having become of one mind, to select men to send to you with our beloved Barnabas and Paul, men who have risked their lives for the name of our Lord Jesus Christ. Therefore we have sent Judas and Silas, who themselves will also report the same things by word of mouth. For it seemed good to the Holy Spirit and to us to lay upon you no greater burden than these essentials, that you abstain from things sacrificed to idols, and from blood, and from things strangled, and from fornication. If you keep yourselves free from such things, you will do well. Farewell." So when they were sent away, they went down to Antioch, and having gathered the congregation together, they delivered the letter. And when they had read it, they rejoiced because of its encouragement. And Judas and Silas, also being prophets themselves, encouraged and strengthened the brethren with a lengthy message. And after they had spent time there, they were sent away from the brethren in peace to those who had sent them out. But Paul and Barnabas stayed in Antioch, teaching and preaching with many others also the word of the Lord. And after some days, Paul said to Barnabas, "Let us return and visit the brethren in every city in which we proclaim the word of the Lord, and see how they are." And Barnabas was desirous of taking John, called Mark, along with him also. But Paul kept insisting that they should not take him along, who had deserted them in Pamphylia and had not gone with them to the work. And there arose such a sharp disagreement that they separated from one another,
and Barnabas took Mark with him and sailed away to Cyprus. But Paul chose Silas and departed, being committed by the brethren to the grace of the Lord. And he was traveling through Syria and Cilicia, strengthening the churches. Acts chapter 16. And he came also to Derbe and to Lystra. And behold, a certain disciple was there named Timothy, the son of a Jewish woman who was a believer, but his father was a Greek. And he was well spoken of by the brethren who were in Lystra and Iconium. Paul wanted this man to go with him, and he took him and circumcised him because of the Jews who were in those parts, for they all knew that his father was a Greek. Now while they were passing through the cities, they were delivering the decrees which had been decided upon by the apostles and elders who were in Jerusalem for them to observe. So the churches were being strengthened in the faith and were increasing in number daily. And they passed through the Phrygian and Galatian region, having been forbidden by the Holy Spirit to speak the word in Asia. And when they had come to Mysia, they were trying to go into Bithynia, and the Spirit of Jesus did not permit them. And passing by Mysia, they came down to Troas. And a vision appeared to Paul in the night. A certain man of Macedonia was standing and appealing to him, and saying, "Come over to Macedonia and help us." And when he had seen the vision, immediately we sought to go into Macedonia, concluding that God had called us to preach the gospel to them. Therefore, putting out to sea from Troas, we ran a straight course to Samothrace, and on the day following to Neapolis, and from there to Philippi, which is a leading city of the district of Macedonia, a Roman colony. And we were staying in this city for some days. And on the Sabbath day, we went outside the gate to a riverside, where we were supposing that there would be a place of prayer. And we sat down and began speaking to the women who had assembled. And a certain woman named Lydia, from the city of Thyatira, a seller of purple fabrics, a worshiper of God, was listening. And the Lord opened her heart to respond to the things spoken by Paul. And when she and her household had been baptized, she urged us, saying, "If you have judged me to be faithful to the Lord, come into my house and stay." And she prevailed upon us. And it happened that as we were going to the place of prayer, a certain slave girl, having a spirit of divination, met us, who was bringing her masters much profit by fortune-telling. Following after Paul and us, she kept crying out, saying, "These men are bondservants of the Most High God, who are proclaiming to you the way of salvation." And she continued doing this for many days. But Paul was greatly annoyed, and turned, and said to the Spirit, "I command you in the name of Jesus Christ to come out of her." And it came out at that very moment. But when her masters saw that their hope of profit was gone, they seized Paul and Silas and dragged them into the marketplace before the authorities. And when they had brought them to the chief magistrates, they said, "These men are throwing our city into confusion, being Jews, and are proclaiming customs which it is not lawful for us to accept or to observe, being Romans." And the crowd rose up together against them, and the chief magistrates tore their robes off them and proceeded to order them to be beaten with rods. And when they had inflicted many blows upon them, they threw them into prison, commanding the jailer to guard them securely.
And he, having received such a command, threw them into the inner prison and fastened their feet in the stocks. But about midnight, Paul and Silas were praying and singing hymns of praise to God, and the prisoners were listening to them. And suddenly there came a great earthquake, so that the foundations of the prison house were shaken. And immediately all the doors were opened, and everyone's chains were unfastened. And when the jailer had been roused out of sleep and had seen the prison doors opened, he drew his sword and was about to kill himself, supposing that the prisoners had escaped. But Paul cried out with a loud voice, saying, "Do yourself no harm, for we are all here." And he called for lights and rushed in, and trembling with fear, he fell down before Paul and Silas. And after he brought them out, he said, "Sirs, what must I do to be saved?" And they said, "Believe in the Lord Jesus, and you shall be saved, you and your household." And they spoke the word of the Lord to him, together with all who were in his house. And he took them that very hour of the night and washed their wounds. And immediately he was baptized, he and all his household. And he brought them into his house and set food before them and rejoiced greatly, having believed in God with his whole household. Now when day came, the chief magistrates sent their policemen, saying, "Release those men." And the jailer reported these words to Paul, saying, "The chief magistrates have sent to release you. Now, therefore, come out and go in peace." But Paul said to them, "They have beaten us in public without trial, men who are Romans, and have thrown us into prison. And now are they sending us away secretly? No, indeed, but let them come themselves and bring us out." And the policemen reported these words to the chief magistrates, and they were afraid when they heard that they were Romans. And they came and appealed to them, and when they had brought them out, they kept begging them to leave the city. And they went out of the prison and entered the house of Lydia. And when they saw the brethren, they encouraged them and departed. Acts chapter 17. Now when they had traveled through Amphipolis and Apollonia, they came to Thessalonica, where there was a synagogue of the Jews. And according to Paul's custom, he went to them and for three Sabbaths reasoned with them from the Scriptures, explaining and giving evidence that the Christ had to suffer and rise again from the dead, and saying, "This Jesus, whom I am proclaiming to you, is the Christ." And some of them were persuaded and joined Paul and Silas, along with a great multitude of the God-fearing Greeks and a number of the leading women. But the Jews, becoming jealous and taking along some wicked men from the marketplace, formed a mob and set the city in an uproar. And coming upon the house of Jason, they were seeking to bring them out to the people. And when they did not find them, they began dragging Jason and some brethren before the city authorities, shouting, "These men who have upset the world have come here also, and Jason has welcomed them, and they all act contrary to the decrees of Caesar, saying that there is another king, Jesus." And they stirred up the crowd and the city authorities who heard these things. And when they had received a pledge from Jason and the others, they released them. And the brethren immediately sent Paul and Silas away by night to Berea. And when they arrived, they went into the synagogue of the Jews.
Now, these were more noble-minded than those in Thessalonica, for they received the word with great eagerness, examining the Scriptures daily to see whether these things were so. Many of them therefore believed, along with a number of prominent Greek women and men. But when the Jews of Thessalonica found out that the word of God had been proclaimed by Paul in Berea also, they came there likewise, agitating and stirring up the crowds. And then immediately the brethren sent Paul out to go as far as the sea, and Silas and Timothy remained there. Now those who conducted Paul brought him as far as Athens, and receiving a command for Silas and Timothy to come to him as soon as possible, they departed. Now, while Paul was waiting for them at Athens, his spirit was being provoked within him as he was beholding the city full of idols. So he was reasoning in a synagogue with the Jews and the God-fearing Gentiles, and in the marketplace every day with those who happened to be present. And also, some of the Epicurean and Stoic philosophers were conversing with him, and some were saying, "What would this idle babbler wish to say?" Others, "He seems to be a proclaimer of strange deities, because he was preaching Jesus and the resurrection." And they took him and brought him to the Areopagus, saying, "May we know what this new teaching is which you're proclaiming? For you are bringing some strange things to our ears. We want to know, therefore, what these things mean." Now all the Athenians and the strangers visiting there used to spend their time in nothing other than telling or hearing something new. And Paul stood in the midst of the Areopagus and said, "Men of Athens, I observe that you are very religious in all respects. For while I was passing through and examining the objects of your worship, I also found an altar with this inscription, 'To an unknown God.' What therefore you worship in ignorance, this I proclaim to you: the God who made the world and all things in it, since he is Lord of heaven and earth, does not dwell in temples made with hands. Neither is he served by human hands as though he needed anything, since he himself gives to all life and breath and all things. And he made from one every nation of mankind to live on all the face of the earth, having determined their appointed times and the boundaries of their habitation, that they should seek God, if perhaps they might grope for him and find him, though he is not far from each one of us. For in him we live and move and exist, as even some of your own poets have said, for we also are his offspring. Being then the offspring of God, we ought not to think that the divine nature is like gold or silver or stone, an image formed by the art and thought of man. Therefore, having overlooked the times of ignorance, God is now declaring to men that all everywhere should repent, because he has fixed a day in which he will judge the world in righteousness through a man whom he has appointed, having furnished proof to all men by raising him from the dead." Now, when they heard of the resurrection of the dead, some began to sneer, but others said, "We shall hear you again concerning this." So Paul went out of their midst. But some men joined him and believed, among whom also was Dionysius the Areopagite and a woman named Damaris, and others with them. Acts chapter 18.
After these things, he left Athens and went to Corinth. And he found a certain Jew named Aquila, a native of Pontus, having recently come from Italy with his wife Priscilla, because Claudius had commanded all the Jews to leave Rome. He came to them, and because he was of the same trade, he stayed with them, and they were working, for by trade they were tent makers. And he was reasoning in the synagogue every Sabbath, and trying to persuade Jews and Greeks. But when Silas and Timothy came down from Macedonia, Paul began devoting himself completely to the word, solemnly testifying to the Jews that Jesus was the Christ. And when they resisted and blasphemed, he shook out his garments and said to them, "Your blood be upon your own heads. I am clean. From now on I shall go to the Gentiles." And he departed from there and went to the house of a certain man named Titius Justus, a worshipper of God, whose house was next to the synagogue. And Crispus, the leader of the synagogue, believed in the Lord with all his household, and many of the Corinthians, when they heard, were believing and being baptized. And the Lord said to Paul in the night by a vision, "Do not be afraid any longer, but go on speaking, and do not be silent, for I am with you. And no man will attack you in order to harm you, for I have many people in this city." And he settled there a year and 6 months, teaching the word of God among them. But while Gallio was proconsul of Achaia, the Jews with one accord rose up against Paul and brought him before the judgment seat, saying, "This man persuades men to worship God contrary to the law." But when Paul was about to open his mouth, Gallio said to the Jews, "If it were a matter of wrong or a vicious crime, O Jews, it would be reasonable for me to put up with you. But if there are questions about words and names and your own law, look after it yourselves. I am unwilling to be a judge of these matters." And he drove them away from the judgment seat. And they all took hold of Sosthenes, the leader of the synagogue, and began beating him in front of the judgment seat. And Gallio was not concerned about any of these things. And Paul, having remained many days longer, took leave of the brethren and put out to sea for Syria. And with him were Priscilla and Aquila. In Cenchrea he had his hair cut, for he was keeping a vow. And they came to Ephesus, and he left them there. Now he himself entered the synagogue and reasoned with the Jews. And when they asked him to stay for a longer time, he did not consent, but taking leave of them and saying, "I will return to you again if God wills," he set sail from Ephesus. And when he had landed at Caesarea, he went up and greeted the church, and went down to Antioch. And having spent some time there, he departed and passed successively through the Galatian region and Phrygia, strengthening all the disciples. Now, a certain Jew named Apollos, an Alexandrian by birth, an eloquent man, came to Ephesus, and he was mighty in the Scriptures. This man had been instructed in the way of the Lord, and being fervent in spirit, he was speaking and teaching accurately the things concerning Jesus, being acquainted only with the baptism of John. And he began to speak out boldly in the synagogue. But when Priscilla and Aquila heard him, they took him aside and explained to him the way of God more accurately. And when he wanted to go across to Achaia, the brethren encouraged him and wrote to the disciples to welcome him. And when he had arrived,
he helped greatly those who had believed through grace. For he powerfully refuted the Jews in public, demonstrating by the scriptures that Jesus was the Christ.

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1: Paul Touches pastors Cornerstone Community Church in Mayfield Heights, Ohio. And today we continue his series, Beloved of God, 1 John, and the message, The Only Way to Overcome the World. Now here's Paul Touches.
2: 1 John 5. It's hard to believe we're already coming to the final chapter in this letter. I hope that it's been spiritually encouraging for you and strengthening to you, helping you to grow in Christ, grow in your relationship with the Lord. 1 John 5, verses 1 through 5. Everyone who believes that Jesus is the Christ has been born of God. And everyone who believes the Father loves whoever has been born of him. By this we know that we love the children of God, when we love God and obey his commandments. For this is the love of God, that we keep his commandments. And his commandments are not burdensome. For whoever has been born of God overcomes the world. And this is the victory that has overcome the world, our faith. Who is it that overcomes the world except the one who believes that Jesus is the Son of God? The Bible says that Christians are overcomers, that in Christ we are not victims, but victors. We walk in the victory of Christ because when we come to the Lord Jesus for salvation, the Holy Spirit unites us with Christ. And so his death becomes our death, and his resurrection to power and victory becomes our resurrection to power and victory. We see this theme of overcoming a number of times in this letter. If you just turn back with me for a moment, chapter 2, verse 13, John is wanting to teach us that when we know the Lord, when we are assured of our relationship with the Lord through Christ, we have a confidence that includes overcoming, that is, overcoming the world. Notice chapter 2 and verse 13. I am writing to you, fathers, because you know him who is from the beginning. I am writing to you, young men, because you have overcome the evil one. I write to you, children, because you know the Father. I write to you, fathers, because you know him who is from the beginning. I write to you, young men, because you are strong, and the word of God abides in you, and you have overcome the evil one. There is this concept, this principle of overcoming the world, overcoming the temptations of the world. Chapter 4, verse 4. Little children, you are from God and have overcome them, for he who is in you is greater than he who is in the world. John says that we overcome the false teachings that threaten our safety and our spiritual well-being because the one who lives in us

0: us is greater than the one who lives in them or in the world. The Holy Spirit is greater than the devil. And then twice in our passage this morning, in chapter 5 and verse 4 and 5, and we'll look at that again shortly. But in today's passage of Scripture, what John does is he makes a connection that is really clear, and that is this, that the only way to overcome the world is to be born of God. That's the only way. And that's the big idea this morning. To overcome the world, you must be born of God. That's clearly what John is making known to us throughout the whole book, but more specifically, more narrowly, more focused in these verses, chapter 5, verses 1 to 5. In other words, there is no way that a sinner can overcome the world apart from having new life from God, to be born of God. And this phrase, born of God, is also a favorite of John's. And so turn back to chapter 3, verse 9. No one born of God makes a practice of sinning, for God's seed abides in him, and he cannot keep on sinning because he has been born of God. Now, we've looked at all these passages prior to today's before, but let me remind you what John is saying here. John is not saying that Christians do not struggle with sin. He's not saying that we don't struggle in our lives to overcome certain sins. What he is saying to us is that if we have God's seed abiding in us, that is, if we have the life of God within us by virtue of the Holy Spirit's work, then we will no longer live in a lifestyle of sin. There's a difference between struggling with sin and living in sin. The believer struggles with sin with a longing to overcome it. The unbeliever lives in sin with no care of overcoming it. The pig is happy to wallow in the mire, until the Holy Spirit opens the eyes of the heart and we, like the prodigal son, look up from the pig pen and we want something different. We're sick of sin. We're tired of sin. We're sick and tired of sin, and we want to get over it. That's the heart of the believer, a longing to overcome. Chapter 4, verse 7, beloved, let us love one another, for love is from God, and whoever loves has been born of God and knows God. So those who are born of God will love those who are in the family of God, as well as love God. A couple more times in today's passage, just skip that for a moment and look at 5:18. We know that everyone who has been born of God does not keep on sinning. There's that distinction. Does not live in sin. But he who was born of God protects him, and the evil one does not touch him. So to overcome the world, to overcome sin, you must be born of God. No religion on this planet will ever cause you to be born of God. No religion on this planet will ever cause you to overcome the world or to overcome sin. Only a miracle of God, the miracle of regeneration, whereby the Holy Spirit breathes spiritual life into our dead souls, awakening us unto God, only that will cause us to be born of God. God is the one who does the birthing. We don't. The Holy Spirit is the one who causes us to be born again. We don't. Just like you didn't birth yourself into this world, you will never birth yourself into the family of God. The Holy Spirit does that as he awakens our heart to the reality of who we are as sinners, shows us the beauty of Christ as Savior, and then we, in empty-handed faith, receive the promise of eternal life and forgiveness from God. So we're thinking this morning along with John about what it means to be born of God and what are the implications of that. Notice with me, please, three truths about being born of God. Three truths about being born of God. And this impacts then the way we understand overcoming the world. Number one, being born of God precedes faith and shows itself with love for true Christians. Now notice verse 1, the way that this is worded by John very carefully, and this is not the only time in this epistle, and certainly not the only time in the Bible, whereby it is taught that in order for us to respond in faith, the Holy Spirit must do a work within us through the gospel to awaken us out of our stupor, to awaken us out of our spiritual deadness. Verse 1, everyone who believes that Jesus is the Christ has been born of God, past tense. So what happens first, the believing or the borning of God, the being born of God? Clearly, John is saying, you can't believe in Jesus unless you're born of God. In other words, you and I are powerless to respond to the gospel apart from a divine work of the Holy Spirit, whereby he does as Jesus promised. He convicts us of sin, righteousness, and judgment. He breathes into us the breath of life, as Jesus said to Nicodemus, like the wind. You cannot see the wind, but you can see what the wind does. So the Holy Spirit breathes new life into us via the gospel, awakening us in order to respond in empty-handed faith to Jesus and to the offer of God for salvation and eternal life. To be born of God means to be reborn by the Holy Spirit through the Word of God. So when the Holy Spirit calls us to Christ through hearing the gospel, he makes us alive and we respond in faith. He called my name and I walked out of that grave. I didn't walk out of the grave and then he called my name, for no one will ever walk out of a grave except Jesus. But when he calls your name, when the Holy Spirit of God so narrowly focuses upon your heart with the gospel and he calls your name, that is a call you will respond to, for he is God. And if he says, come to life, you will come to life. And oh, how that should encourage us as we think about praying for our unsaved family and friends and witnessing to them. We can do everything that we are supposed to be doing to open their eyes to the truth of Christ, and yet it is only the Holy Spirit who can truly open their eyes and call their name that they might walk out of that grave. It is a miracle. Whether a boy or girl gets saved at the age of 5, or an older man or woman in their 70s comes to life in Christ, it is a miracle of God. For we are dead. We are dead in our trespasses and sins, as Paul says in Ephesians. Before conversion, before regeneration, we are unresponsive to God. We cannot respond to God, for we are dead. Not only were we gone astray, but we were also choosing our own way. Therefore, reducing salvation, think this, reducing salvation to a mere decision for Christ is a massive ministry mistake and misleading to people. Now, let me explain what I mean. Do I mean that we do not call people to come to Christ, to believe? No, that's not what I'm saying. For God calls us to believe. He calls us to come to Christ, to make a choice. But when you reduce salvation to that decision, intellectual decision of the will, apart from the Holy Spirit's rototilling work in the garden of the heart to prepare it for the soil of the seed of the word to land upon good soil, you won't get the kind of fruit that God says he wants to produce. If that's your approach to ministry, you may get a lot of people who make a decision for Christ. But the question is, are they really alive spiritually? So be careful. Be careful that you don't sell the gospel to people as if you are a door-to-door salesman selling vacuum cleaners. I know they don't do that anymore. The whole point is, let us be very careful in our gospel ministry that we don't reduce the gospel to some kind of a product that we sell to people that they just make a decision to buy. Because when that product fails, or their arms become too weak to push it, they may be tempted to go and get a different product. Let us be sure that we present Christ for who he really is. He is both Savior and Lord, and he is worthy of us following him to the end of our days. This is our Savior. Because until the Lord's sovereign grace intrudes into our lives and gives us a new heart, we cannot come to God. But praise God, Christ did everything for us. He did everything that was required to open the one and only way to God. And so John says, everyone who believes that Jesus is the Christ has been born of God. As I said last week, and I will say again, if you are here this morning and you know Jesus as your Savior and Lord, it is not because you woke up one day all of a sudden smarter than you were the day before. It is because the Holy Spirit in God's sovereign grace chased you down and called your name, and you walked out of that grave. And you are now a new person, a new creature in Christ. Paul explains this further in Colossians 2, where he writes, you were, he's talking to believers, so he's saying to us, you were dead, past tense. You were dead in your trespasses and the uncircumcision of your flesh. God made you alive together with Christ, having forgiven us all our trespasses by canceling the record of debt that stood against us with its legal demands. This he set aside, nailing it to the cross. He disarmed the rulers and authorities and put them to open shame by triumphing over them in him. We are overcomers because he first overcame. We are alive unto God in Christ because Jesus triumphed over the grave. If you believe in a saving way, if you believe, you're banking on this, your heart's trust is in Jesus in this way, to save you from your sins, you have been born of God, John says. And everyone who loves the Father loves whoever has been born of him. So before you can love God, and before you can love others, you must be born of God. You must have a new nature. Because Paul goes on in Colossians 3 to tell us that the new birth then produces a new life which is filled with love for other Christians. It says in chapter 3, verse 12, put on then as God's chosen ones. In other words, if you have been raised up with God, with Christ, that you're alive unto God in him, then you are one of God's chosen ones. You are holy and loved by him. And so put these things on: compassionate hearts, kindness, humility, meekness, and patience, bearing with one another. And if one has a complaint against another, forgiving each other as the Lord has forgiven you, so you also must forgive. And above all these, put on love, which binds everything together in perfect harmony. In your closet, you have belts. In your closet, you have ties of some sort. And that tie or that belt keeps everything together. That's what Paul is saying. Put on all these different Christian virtues like compassion and kindness, but tie it all together in love. Why? Because if you're born of God, then you'll love the Father. And if you love the Father, then you're going to love his children. You're going to love those who are born of him. So to love God and to love others, you must be born of God. You must have the life of God within you. There's a second truth I want you to see, verses 2 and 3. Being born of God produces eagerness to obey God's word, which is true freedom. By this we know that we love the children of God, when we love God and obey his commandments. Now that's seemed confusing at first, that sentence. But what John is saying is that when we love God and obey his commandments, it's easier to love people, because part of his commandments is telling us how to love people, but also with the Holy Spirit is the power to love people. We all have difficult people in our lives, and sometimes we are the difficult person in our life. We all have people in our lives that are difficult to love, and sometimes we are the one who is most difficult to love. But by the grace of God, we can learn to love one another. For this is the love of God, verse 3, that we keep his commandments, and his commandments are not burdensome. I love that phrase. His commandments are not burdensome. See, the new birth turns the burden of God's law into the law of liberty. In fact, James even calls the Bible the law of liberty in his letter. But that's really encouraging, because contrary to the lies of the world, which says that there is freedom outside of God, in other words, we got to break free from all these constraints that God's word places upon us. The Bible is too strict, it's too harsh, it's too narrow-minded. We need to break free from that. Those who think they are breaking free from God's word are actually only transferring to another prison. Because in their so-called freedom, they will again find bondage. Bondage to their sin. Bondage to the lies of the world. Jesus says to those who believe, if you abide in my word, you are truly my disciples, and you will know the truth, and the truth will set you free. See, true freedom, true contentment, true joy are found within the pasture of God's word. So we can imagine God's word as being like the fence around the pasture where all is well and all is joyful and content. There will be hard times, there will be pain, but in the depths of our heart, we will know that God is for us, no matter who or what is against us. Jesus says it this way in Matthew 11, "Come to me, all you who labor and are heavy laden, and I will give you rest. Take my yoke upon you and learn from me, for I am gentle and lowly in heart, and you will find rest for your souls." And then he says this, "For my yoke is easy and my burden is light. My commandments are not burdensome." When you have the new nature within you, you will grow in delight for God's commandments, not disdain for them. You will want to walk in obedience. You will want to please the one who died and rose again for you. So John is saying here that the new birth produces a new love for God and for his word, and that is when we find true freedom and true joy in the walk of obedience. I came across an illustration of this in Genesis 29. It was an unlikely find. Genesis 29 and 30 are such discouraging chapters, but Jacob, who later became named Israel, he came to an agreement with a man named Laban to work 7 years to get one of his daughters, Rachel, the more beautiful of the two, the scripture says. And Genesis 29:20 says, "So Jacob served 7 years for Rachel, and they seemed to him but a few days because of the love he had for her." That labor, that servitude, seemed but a few days because of his love for her. The commandments of God are not burdensome when they are motivated by love for God. And that love for God can only be produced by the new nature. About 20 years ago or so, I stumbled upon an old Puritan sermon by Thomas Chalmers called "The Expulsive Power of a New Affection." It's a tough read. I encourage you to read it at some point. When I teach biblical counseling classes in various places, I actually require my students to read it twice, because it takes at least twice to get it. I'm glad preaching isn't that way anymore, but the whole point of it is that God created us with wanters inside of us. Our hearts are wanters. We want things. That's why we sin, by the way. Not because God created the sin, but sin corrupted the wanter. And so the wanter that God put in Adam and Eve, that was meant to be solely, exclusively for God, has now been corrupted by sin. And so we want. We sin because we want. We sin because that temptation is promising to us some kind of pleasure. And Chalmers is correct in saying that you can't just put to death your wanter. You can't just shoot your wanter and say, "There, I'm done with it. I won't struggle with that sin anymore." The only way to overcome sin is to have a higher affection, to want something more than sin itself. That's the only way. You have to ask God to change the desires of your heart, that you will want Christ more than you want sin. And so when we are motivated by the highest of all loves, love for God, his commandments are then not burdensome. They might still be hard to obey, don't get me wrong, but we have the Holy Spirit now within us and a new nature to obey. And so there is this growing desire to obey and delight in his commandments. Then there's a third truth I want you to see. A third truth about being born of God. Being born of God produces Christ-centered faith, which leads to victory. For everyone who has been born of God overcomes the world. And this is the victory that has overcome the world, our faith. But it's not our faith alone, it's the content of our faith that makes the difference. That's why I've said that it produces a Christ-centered faith, because that's what John is doing for us as well. Who is it that overcomes the world except the one who believes that Jesus is the Son of God? There's so many people in the world today that just say, well, if I just had more faith. And that isn't the issue. The issue is, what is the object of your faith? Because you can have tons of faith, but if it's in the wrong object, it's useless. So saving faith has an object. Your faith does not save you. Your faith does not save you. The Christ in whom your faith relies saves you. Do you see the difference? One is all about me mustering up more faith. One is all about turning my eyes to the one who already has promised to save me. Your faith does not save you. Christ saves you, and you receive his gift of grace through empty-handed faith. See, faith are the empty hands by which you receive Christ and all of the promises that are connected to him. Faith must have the right object, and Christ is the only worthy object of our faith. And so John says, we overcome by means of our faith in Christ. We will be victorious because he is victorious. We will not be victorious because we've all of a sudden become strong enough to say no and to walk in victory. We will become victorious because he is victorious. And in union with him, we are relying upon him more and more each day, falling more in love with him more each day, and thus wanting sin less because we want him more. Romans 8 says, what shall we say to these things? All of these promises that Paul has been telling us about. If God is for us, who can be against us? He who did not spare his own son, but gave him up for us all, how will he not also with him graciously give us all things? Who shall bring any charge against God's elect? It is God who justifies. Who is to condemn? Christ Jesus is the one who died, more than that, who was raised, who is at the right hand of God, who indeed is interceding for us. Who shall separate us from the love of Christ? Shall tribulation or distress or persecution or famine or nakedness or danger or sword? As it is written, for your sake we are being killed all day long. We are regarded as sheep to be slaughtered. No, Paul says, no. In all these things, we are more than conquerors. Not through our own strength. We are more than conquerors through him who loved us. What is the object of your faith? Is it yourself and your own ability to overcome sin and live for God? Or is it in Christ who has already overcome? John makes this connection in the book of Revelation 8 times in the first 3 chapters, and I'm not going to read every verse to you, but you can do it on your own. He uses the same word, essentially, but it's translated conquerors. So it's overcomers and conquerors. But over and over, he refers to us as conquers. To the one who conquers, he says in 2:17, this is Jesus speaking to the churches, I will give some of the hidden manna. I will give him a white stone with a new name written on the stone. To the one who conquers, if the Holy Spirit has called your name and you have walked out of that grave, this Jesus has overcome for you. In him, you are a conqueror. You are a victor, not a victim. Recently, I watched the Lord of the Rings trilogy again with three of my kids. And one of my favorite lines in the whole trilogy is in the second film in The Two Towers, in which Gandalf says to Aragorn at the beginning of the Battle of Helm's Deep, Gandalf says, look to my coming on the first light on the fifth day at dawn. Look to the east. It's such an incredible moment in the film, because at the last moment when the enemies have taken the hold and all appears to be lost, the morning sun breaks from behind the hillside and blinds the enemies. And Gandalf, on his white horse, leads the horsemen to victory. In Christ, there is an infinitely better ending. We read in Revelation 19 of how, in the midst of those final battles, the Lord Jesus will return on his white horse with all the armies of heaven with him to once and for all conquer all of his enemies. And the scripture says we who believe in him will be a part of that army. We overcome because he already overcame. So when you get discouraged, look to the soon return of Jesus. When you doubt that you will ever overcome your sin struggles, look to Jesus. Look to the Jesus of the past who conquered sin on the cross and rose victorious from the grave. Look to the Jesus of the present who is interceding for you right now at the right hand of God. He is praying for you to walk in victory. And look to the Jesus of the future who is coming again. And when he comes, he will defeat all of his enemies. Jesus wins. If you haven't read the last chapter, read it. Jesus wins. And we win with him. Father, thank you. Thank you for the great encouragement that this scripture is to our hearts, for we all struggle with discouragement and doubt, and sometimes we wonder, will we ever overcome this world? Will we ever overcome the temptations of this mortal flesh that we live in? Will we ever overcome the sins that you long for us to walk away from, that we might walk in the freedom of obedience? Oh God, so turn our eyes to Jesus. Cause us to stop looking at ourselves, thinking that somehow we can do it. Let us instead, Lord, look by faith to the one who has already done it, and so walk in the victory that belongs to us in Christ. Thank you, Father, that you already call us overcomers in Christ. I pray that the Spirit of God will so work in our hearts that we will walk in the victory that already belongs to us. In Jesus' name, amen.
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Good evening from Pilgrim Radio. I'm Spencer Dahlke as we turn our attention, having just wrapped up with Pastor Paul Touches for second period this evening, to more music to close out this hour. It was Brandon Heath we just heard with Only One in the World. And now as we press on to morning and night classes at 8 p.m. Pacific time, it's Crowder bringing us his song, Even in Exile.

He is a fount of every blessing, streams of mercy never changing, and calls for songs of loudest praise. 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
3: Philip Miller pastors the Moody Church in Chicago, and today we continue his series, To the Ends of the Earth, the Book of Acts, and the message, Choosing Battles Wisely. Now here's Philip Miller.
4: Acts chapter 15, verses 36 to chapter 16, verse 5. In Acts chapter 15 and 16, we're watching the Apostle Paul as he navigates a sequence of three conflicts. The first one we looked at last time, and it was the dispute that arose over the Gentiles being included in the covenant family of God. Some of the Jews were arguing that it wasn't enough for the Gentiles to be saved by grace alone, through faith alone, in Christ alone, that they also needed to be circumcised and follow the law of Moses and become proselytes to Judaism, just like they had done in the Old Testament. But Paul and Barnabas, you'll remember, pushed back, contending that to add circumcision and law-keeping as requirements for salvation in the new covenant would be a fundamental denial of the gospel of Jesus Christ, that the grace of the Lord Jesus was the only and all-sufficient grounds for salvation for both Jews and Gentiles alike. And that dispute led to the very first council held in Jerusalem, where the apostles and elders concluded that Paul and Barnabas were indeed right, that Jesus plus nothing equals salvation, and the Gentiles would be saved by grace alone, through faith alone, in Christ alone, just like the Jews were saved. And so that was the first conflict, and that took much of Acts chapter 15. Now, the second and third conflicts are what we're going to be looking at today. The second conflict arises, oddly enough, between Paul and Barnabas over whether to bring John Mark with them on the second missionary journey that they're planning. And then there's a third conflict, which is really a potential conflict that gets averted. And it relates to young Timothy and the tensions that Paul's experienced with the Jews in Asia Minor. And so here's what's fascinating. In each of these three conflicts, we see Paul's conflict style, if you will, very different in these different scenarios. So at the Jerusalem Council, he's bold as a lion. He's courageous and strong, and he goes to the mat. With Barnabas, he starts hot, but then he sort of de-escalates, agrees to disagree, and they end up going their separate ways, a very diplomatic, negotiated solution. And then with Timothy, Paul decides to smooth things over with his critics. He decides to build bridges and to extend an olive branch. It's very interesting. And so the question is, which is the Christian approach? What would a godly person do in conflict? Should we be strong, courageous, and uncompromising? Should we be savvy, diplomatic, and negotiating a way forward? Or should we be soft and appeasing and de-escalating? Well, the answer, it turns out, is it depends. And you say, depends on what? That's precisely the correct question. It depends on what? Grab your Bibles. We're

0: Be in Acts chapter 15, verses 36, wrapping around to chapter 16, verse 5. We'll begin reading here in Acts 15, verse 36. I'm going to read the whole passage, give you the outline, and we'll dive in, okay? Acts 15, verse 36. And after some days, Paul said to Barnabas, "Let us return and visit the brothers in every city where we proclaim the word of the Lord and see how they're doing." So Barnabas wanted to take with them John, called Mark, but Paul thought it best not to take with them one who had withdrawn from them in Pamphylia and had not gone with them to the work. And there arose a sharp disagreement so that they separated from each other. Barnabas took Mark with him and sailed away to Cyprus, but Paul chose Silas and departed, having been commended by the brothers to the grace of the Lord. And he went through Syria and Cilicia, strengthening the churches. Chapter 16, verse 1. Paul came also to Derbe and to Lystra. A disciple was there named Timothy, the son of a Jewish woman who was a believer, but his father was a Greek. He was well spoken of by the brothers at Lystra and Iconium. And Paul wanted to take Timothy to accompany him, and he took him and circumcised him because of the Jews who were in those places. For they all knew that his father was a Greek. As they went on their way through the cities, they delivered to them for observance the decisions that had been reached by the apostles and the elders who were in Jerusalem. So the churches were strengthened in the faith, and they increased in numbers daily. Thanks be to the Lord for the reading of his word. Amen and amen. So let's consider these two conflict scenarios, Paul and Barnabas, and Timothy and the Jews, and then we'll focus our attention in the end on conflict and the gospel. Paul and Barnabas, Timothy and the Jews, and conflict and the gospel. There's your outline for our time together. All right, so first of all, Paul and Barnabas. Acts 15:36 again. After some days, Paul said to Barnabas, "Let's return and visit the brothers in every city where we proclaim the word of the Lord and see how they are." So you'll remember, after the big council in Jerusalem, Paul and Barnabas had headed back to Antioch in Syria up in the north and had invested their time in the teaching and encouragement of the church there. But after a while, Paul's heart starts to be drawn toward these churches that they had planted in Asia Minor and on the island of Cyprus on their first missionary journey. And so he says to Barnabas, "You know, I think I'm quite ready for another adventure. Let's head back and see how they're all doing." So Barnabas says, "Great idea, I'm in." And so you can just imagine them huddled together here, poring over old maps, planning their itinerary, and it's all smiles and excitement and anticipation until Barnabas brings up John Mark. Verse 37, "Now Barnabas wanted to take with them John, called Mark, but Paul thought it best not to take with them one who had withdrawn from them in Pamphylia and had not gone with them to the work. And there arose a sharp disagreement so that they separated from each other." Pause for a moment. Now, we have frustratingly little information about what happened here, but we can kind of piece it together, I think. In Colossians 4, verse 10, we know that John Mark is actually the cousin of Barnabas. So these guys are related. And you'll remember that John Mark had accompanied Paul and Barnabas on the first part of the missionary journey. He's listed on the itinerary in Acts 13, verse 5, as a companion traveling with them. And it makes sense. Barnabas is from the Isle of Cyprus, which is the first stop on their journey. And so he has lots of personal connections there. And if John Mark's related to Barnabas, then he has family and friends probably on the island as well. So this makes sense. There's people he wants to see. And everything's really good on the missionary journey until they leave the island of Cyprus and they go to the mainland, to Asia Minor. And we read this in Acts 13, verses 13 to 14. "Now Paul and his companions set sail from Paphos," that's on the island of Cyprus, "and they came to Perga in Pamphylia on the mainland. And John left them and returned to Jerusalem, but they went on from Perga and came to Antioch in Pisidia." So Dr. Luke just gives us the facts here, okay? After Cyprus, John Mark left for home in Jerusalem. We don't know why. Was he homesick? Maybe. What, could he just not handle the pressure? Remember the rising tensions that they were experiencing as they went city to city? There was rising opposition. Maybe he just didn't like the feel of things. Or maybe he liked the friends and family bit of the tour, but when it came to going to strangers, he thought, you know, this is less interesting to me. The bottom line is he left, and clearly that didn't sit well with Paul. Paul viewed it as a defection. This guy abandoned his post. He jumped ship at the first sign of trouble. He let the team down. And so as far as Paul is concerned, he's not coming, he's not welcome on the second missionary journey. Fool me once, shame on you. Fool me twice, shame on me. And then Barnabas, on the other hand, wants to bring John Mark along. He's his cousin, after all. And he would really look forward to seeing his relatives on the island of Cyprus if they're going back there. And besides, he's matured since that first trip. He's grown from his mistakes, and it's time we extend him some grace, Barnabas thinks. And this is fully consistent with Barnabas's character as far as we know it from the New Testament. Barnabas is called the son of encouragement. He's a generous fellow. Remember, he sold all that land and he donated the proceeds to the church in Acts chapter 4. He was the very first one in Jerusalem to welcome the apostle Paul. Saul became Paul as he had come to Christ. Nobody would give him a chance, but Barnabas did. And so this is just like Barnabas. Paul, let's give John a second chance, huh? John Mark deserves a second chance. And Paul says, are you kidding me? We need dependable, reliable people on this trip. Last time I was stoned and left for dead. Remember, Barnabas? This is not a trip for the faint of heart. And Barnabas says, Paul, this is time. This is a time for grace. We believe in grace, don't we, brother? Let's take him. And Paul says, Barnabas, this is your cousin. You're not seeing this clearly. His track record is against him. This is a time for prudence. In verse 39, they arose, a sharp disagreement arose between them. And this phrase in Greek, sharp disagreement, has the idea of both irritation and exasperation. In other words, here they are just staring at each other and they can't figure out why the other person isn't convinced by their watertight logic. And they're at an impasse. Now here's the question, who's right? Who's right? Is Barnabas right? This is a time for grace? Or is Paul right? This is a time for prudence. Because both prudence and grace are Christian virtues, aren't they? These are both good things. Which one wins out in this scenario? Both men are convinced, they see this thing rightly, and they're at an impasse. Now, here's what's interesting. Dr. Luke doesn't take sides. He simply relates what happens. And what happens is they basically agree to disagree and go their separate ways. Look at this, 39b. Barnabas took Mark with him and sailed away to Cyprus. But Paul chose Silas and departed, and having been commended by the brothers to the grace of the Lord, he went through Syria and Cilicia, strengthening the churches. So Barnabas and Paul, they split up. So while they can't agree on John Mark, they do agree on the mission. And so they decide to divide and conquer. Barnabas and John Mark are going to go to Cyprus, which is Barnabas' home island and where John Mark was most reliable on the first trip, so that makes sense. And Paul and Silas will take the overland route. They will go north through Syria, then west through Cilicia. They will pass through Paul's own hometown of Tarsus and then continue on to the cities of Derbe, Lystra, Iconium, and Antioch of Pisidia. And maybe beyond that, we'll see what happens. So here they are, they agree to disagree, and they reach a solid compromise. They divide and conquer, they go their separate ways. Now, why? Why this diplomacy? Why this compromise? Why didn't they just pummel it out until somebody won? Well, I don't know exactly, it doesn't tell us exactly, but I think there's a couple factors that came into play. First, I think they realized their love was bigger than their frustrations. Their love was bigger than their frustrations. Paul and Barnabas loved each other, didn't they? They respected one another too much to stay sideways for long. Barnabas had given Paul a chance when nobody else would, and Paul and Barnabas had risked their lives through thick and thin for the sake of the gospel. They're brothers in Christ. They were co-planters of churches. They were teammates on mission, and their love was bigger than their frustrations. The second thing I think they realized is that the mission was bigger than their egos. The mission was bigger than their egos. Deep down, Paul and Barnabas both knew that the work of the gospel ministry was more important than being right. So they set their egos aside. They found a way to advance the mission without compromising their convictions. Even though they couldn't stay as teammates, they found a way forward for the sake of the gospel. Their mission was bigger than their egos. And for what it's worth, Paul does come around on John Mark in the end. In 2 Timothy 4, verse 11, Paul writes this to Timothy: "Get Mark and bring him with you, for he is very useful to me for ministry." Brotherly love of the gospel won out in the end over whatever relational tensions we're seeing here with John Mark between him and the Apostle Paul. But here's what we've got to understand, friends. Godly people will still have real disagreements. Godly people will still have real disagreements. Both Paul and Barnabas were operating with godly values, prudence and grace. Both were filled with the Holy Spirit. Both were sincere in their convictions, and both sensed the Lord calling them to hold firm. And who was right? What if they both were? Just look how God, in his sovereignty, uses their impasse of opinion here to multiply the mission. Now you've got two teams with two leaders on each team going in different directions, multiplying the mission. So God is at work in all of this for his greater purposes to amplify the gospel ministry. So godliness, friends, doesn't mean we're always going to agree. This is amazing. We can have unity without uniformity. And when we have disagreements within the body of Christ, we need to keep our love bigger than our frustrations and remember that the mission is bigger than our egos. And God can use even impasses of opinion to multiply his gospel mission. Godly people can still have real disagreements. That's what Paul and Barnabas are showing us. Now, let's look at Timothy and the Jews now, the second major conflict in this text, the third in the series. Barnabas and John Mark, no doubt, go off and have fruitful ministry on the island of Cyprus, but Dr. Luke's narrative focus here is on the Apostle Paul, and so we're going to track with him into Asia Minor, modern-day Turkey, Acts 16, verse 1. "And Paul came also to Derbe and to Lystra. A disciple was there named Timothy, the son of a Jewish woman who was a believer, but his father was a Greek. He was well spoken of by the brothers at Lystra and Iconium, and Paul wanted Timothy to accompany him." So here we meet, for the very first time, Timothy, young Timothy. His mother, we know from 2 Timothy verse 1, her name is Eunice, and she's a Jewish believer in Jesus Messiah. His father is a Greek and apparently a non-believer in this situation. So Timothy is biracial, Jewish and Greek, and he is from a mixed faith household. And Paul's very impressed by Timothy, by his maturity and character, and he thinks this guy will make a great addition to the team with me and Silas. We can do some real damage for the sake of the gospel, but there's only one problem. Timothy has never been circumcised. And you go, what on earth? Why? Why is that a problem? Right? I know it sounds strange, but remember, what was that big fight in Jerusalem at the council? What was that all about? It was about circumcision. It was some of the Jews were adamant that the Gentiles needed to be circumcised in order to be part of the new covenant, that they had to obey the Mosaic law. And they'd accused Paul already of being anti-law and anti-circumcision. And the council, of course, had sided with Paul that he was right. But here's the problem with Timothy. If Timothy is biracial, and so he's half Jewish, and he was born under the old covenant, And what should have happened when he was born 8 days later, he should have been circumcised according to the law of Moses, but his father must have objected, being a Greek, and so he wasn't. And Paul realizes, if I bring Timothy along and it comes out that he's not circumcised, this has been such a lightning rod issue with the Jewish people. This has the potential to reignite the battle that we just put to rest in Jerusalem. And I don't want to poke the bear unnecessarily. And so, verse 3, Paul wanted Timothy to accompany him, and so he took him and circumcised him because of the Jews who were in those places, for they all knew that his father was a Greek. So Paul here anticipates the conflict before it ever happens, and he finds a way to smooth things over with his critics. And you see what Paul's doing. He's building bridges. He's extending an olive branch here. He knows the Jews are hypersensitive about the Gentiles being allowed in without circumcision, and that argument has fallen flat at the council. And so Paul here says, I'm not going to rub salt in the wound. The Greek part of Timothy doesn't need to be circumcised, you see, because he's part Gentile, and the Gentiles come into the new covenant by grace through faith in Christ. But the Jewish part of Timothy should have been circumcised in the first place because he's born under the old covenant. And so in deference to the Jews and their sensibilities for the sake of the gospel and the unity of the church, Paul says, I'm going to circumcise Timothy. This is a strategic and pragmatic move. He's avoiding conflict, unnecessary conflict, for the sake of the gospel. Now, what's very interesting is to compare what Paul does with Timothy alongside another one of his proteges, Titus. So we read this, for example, in Galatians 2, verses 3 to 5. Paul's writing to Galatia. This is this very region where these churches are. But even Titus, who was with me, was not forced to be circumcised, though he was a Greek. Yet because a false brother secretly brought in, who slipped in to spy out our freedom that we have in Christ Jesus, so they might bring us into slavery. These are the people trying to force circumcision and the law of Moses on the Gentiles. To them we did not yield in submission, even for a moment, so that the truth of the gospel might be preserved for you. You see? So here in Galatians, a letter Paul wrote to these churches, he says, I held firm when it came to Titus, but I circumcised Timothy here in Acts. What's going on? Why the difference? Well, you see, it all comes down to the gospel. In Titus' case, both of his parents are Greeks. He's 100% Greek. There's not an ounce of Jewish blood in his body. And so to insist that he's circumcised would be to distort the gospel of grace and to say that he has to obey the law of Moses. Titus does not need to be circumcised to be made right with God. He comes in to the new covenant by grace through faith in Christ alone. And so Paul holds firm. But in Timothy's case, where he has a Jewish mother, the law of Moses should have been applied when he was born. It wasn't. And so Paul says, we're just going to complete what should have been done in the first place. For him, it's not a big issue. And so he circumcises Timothy, but he holds firm. He says, we're not circumcising Titus. So, and here's what's amazing. It's so pragmatic, but Paul's saying, look, if Timothy gets circumcised, it's going to open doors for the sake of the gospel. The church will be unified, and so I'm 100% for it. And that's exactly what happens. Look at verse 4. And they went on their way through the cities. They delivered to them for observance the decisions that had been reached by the apostles and elders who were in Jerusalem. So the churches were strengthened in faith, and they increased in numbers daily. So here they go, city to city, delivering the decisions of the elders and the council in Jerusalem. The Gentiles do not need to be circumcised or obey the law of Moses. They are welcomed as full covenant members by grace through faith in Christ. Paul went to the mat. He fought like a lion to make sure that decision held. But because the purity of the gospel was at stake, right? But when it comes to circumcising Timothy, the Jews will be better prepared to listen, Paul thinks, if they know how much I honor the old covenant, and so let's circumcise Timothy and take away this stumbling block for the sake of the gospel. And the gospel spread, and the church is unified. The churches are strengthened, and they increase in numbers daily. So here's the point. Godly people choose to pick their battles wisely. Godly people choose to pick their battles wisely. There's a time, friends, a time to be strong and courageous and uncompromising. There's also a time to be savvy, diplomatic, and negotiating. There's also a time to be soft, to appease and de-escalate. Paul does all three of them. Godly people choose to pick their battles wisely. So here's the question, how do you know? How do you know when to be strong, when to be savvy, or when to be soft? How do you know? What does this teach us about conflict and the gospel? Conflict and the gospel. We've seen Paul and Barnabas, Timothy and the Jews, and now conflict and the gospel. Well, it seems to me that it is the gospel itself that is shaping Paul's dynamic approach in each of these three different scenarios. The gospel is what helps him realize when he needs to be strong, when he should be savvy, and when he should be soft. The gospel is what we need, too, to help us know how to navigate conflicts. So I see three things here. The gospel gives us a perspective, a posture, and a priority. Let's walk through these. Gospel perspective, posture, and priority. First, a gospel perspective. What we see the Apostle Paul doing here in these scenarios is what we could call theological triage. Theological triage. When first responders show up on the scene, they have to quickly assess, you know, what are the matters of life and death? What are the critical issues? What can be ignored? What shouldn't we bother with? And when it comes to conflicts, there's a million conflicts we can get engaged in. But the gospel helps us with a kind of theological triage. If you imagine a pyramid with four layers, at the very top you have the things that we die for, the essential truths of the gospel that we must hold to be saved. So you have the gospel itself. You have the Trinity of God, Father, Son, and Holy Spirit, who are all one God. That you have Christ's incarnation, the substitutionary life and death of Jesus, or the resurrection. These are truths you cannot deny and still be saved. This is the boundaries of orthodoxy. If you're outside of this, you're a heretic, you can't be saved. This is the faith once for all delivered to the saints. Then you have another layer below that, which is issues that we defend. There are places where we have other convictions that need to be strongly defended, but they do not rise to the level of life or death essentials. So things like dispensational versus covenantal theology, or Calvinism versus Arminianism, or church governance models, these doctrines matter. They matter profoundly. We need to hold them with clarity and conviction. We need to defend what we believe, but we also recognize that genuinely saved Christians can and have disagreed on these important doctrines. And we may not be able to fellowship in the same churches because we don't have alignment, but we share the same Savior, and we will spend eternity with our brothers and sisters. These are issues we defend. A third layer here might be things we discuss. So you have die, defend, discuss. This category is for areas where we might hold strong personal viewpoints, but we have to do so in love, recognizing that there are valid alternative viewpoints that our brothers and sisters might hold. And we need to hold Christian fellowship with one another and the diversity of the opinions that are there. So things like, what spiritual gifts are for today? Or how old is the earth, actually? Or what is your view of the end times and the millennium? Or should we homeschool, Christian school, private school, or public school our children? These are all really important issues. Issues that we will have personal convictions regarding, even strong convictions, but we need to recognize that we have to be willing to discuss them within a broader family of God with charity and love. And we may even need to agree to disagree. for the sake of unity. As Paul writes in Romans 14, let each one be fully convinced in his own mind. But that doesn't mean everyone has to agree with you, you see? So die, defend, discuss, and then the final category at the base of the pyramid is defer. Defer. There are things that we should just choose not to fight over, but to defer to one another in love. It's just not worth it. What color should the carpet be in the sanctuary? We laugh because we all know people that have fought bloodbaths over the color of carpet in a sanctuary. Should we have a choir or a praise team? Should we be vegetarian or vegan or carnivores? When should our young people get smartphones? These are important things we have to negotiate and form opinions on. There's so many issues like this, friends, but they're not worth fighting over. Don't you see? Something like this sort of grid, this sort of theological triage is operating in Paul's mind when he evaluates these conflicts. When the gospel's at stake, he says, this is a life or death issue. I'm going to die over this issue. But John Mark, maybe he starts a little higher defending that, but then he backs down, doesn't he? John Mark, man, that's more of a discussion level issue. We can agree to disagree on this one. We may have to be dividing the mission, but we can find a way forward. Timothy's circumcision, on the other hand, this is an area Paul says, well, I'm going to defer to others in love. But Titus, now we're back to a die issue, because that's the gospel that's at stake. We're not going to add to the gospel. And so Titus, we're not circumcising, you see? So the gospel gives us perspective. It shows us what's worth fighting for and how we go about it. Secondly, the gospel gives us a posture. You know, depending on your personality in conflict, you probably either get big or you get small, right? How many of you are get big in conflict people? Like, that's your impulse. You get a little big, your voice gets loud. I know other people, you sort of shirk and back down. You get small, a little quiet. Now, here's what's amazing. We tend to do one or the other, but not both. Paul does both. How does he do both? The gospel gives us a set of tools that helps frame us so that we can do both. The gospel tells us we're far more sinful than we ever dared realize, and that we're far more loved than we ever dared hope at the same time, which means you have humility, you've been humbled, you're a sinner, and courage, you've been loved to the skies by the Lord Jesus Christ. So with love and courage, and with humility and courage side by side in the DNA of your new identity in Christ, don't you see? Then you can tap into that. Sometimes you have to be courageous and stand firm and get big. And sometimes you need to get a little small and you need to be humble and defer to one another in love. The gospel gives you the resources, not just to know what to fight over in the triage, but it also gives you the posture of how to stand in the conflict in a way that is full of truth and grace, that is speaking the truth in love. So you have humility and courage at once, commingled like Jesus. A gospel perspective, a gospel posture, and then finally, a gospel priority. Remember the question we began with? How do you know? How do you know when to be strong or when to be savvy or when to be soft? Well, it depends. And what does it depend on? The gospel. It depends on the gospel. What's best for the gospel? Not what's best for my pride, or what's best for my agenda, or what's best for diffusing tension, or what's best for winning. No, what's best for the gospel? Friends, the gospel is worth dying for. The gospel unites us together. The gospel makes us family. The gospel calls us to speak truth in love. The gospel teaches us to bear with one another with patience and gentleness. The gospel urges us to defer to one another in selflessness. So what is best for the gospel? In 1 Corinthians 9, verses 19 to 23, Paul gives a little, it's a famous little script, but it's the same logic that's driving him. He says this, for though I am free from all, I have made myself a servant of all, that I might win more of them. To the Jews, I became as a Jew in order to win Jews. To those under the law, I became as one under the law, though not being myself under the law, that I might win those under the law. To those outside the law, I became as one as outside of the law, not outside of the law of God, but under the law of Christ, that I might win those outside the law. To the weak, I became weak, that I might win the weak. I have become all things to all people, that by all means I might save some. I do it all for the sake of the gospel, that I might share with them in its blessings. You see the gospel priority operating in the grid here? Whatever it takes, whatever I need to do for the sake of the gospel, I'll lay down my freedoms, I'll lay down my rights, my privileges, I'll lay it all down, I'll become all things to all people so that by all means I might save some. This is this top priority. What is best for the gospel? The gospel gives us perspective and posture and a priority. In other words, as Rupertus Meldinius famously said, in essentials, unity, in non-essentials, liberty, in all things, charity. Friends, sometimes the gospel is going to call you to be strong, to do that hard thing you've been putting off, to have that uncomfortable conversation, to do what's right even though it hurts. Sometimes the gospel is going to call you to be savvy, to hold your convictions and find a way forward anyway, to be creative and diplomatic, to speak truth and love well. And sometimes the gospel is going to call you to be soft, to let it go without picking a fight, to turn the other cheek, to extend forgiveness and grace, to defer to one another and serve in love. So how do you know? How do you know which one? It all depends. It depends on the gospel. Amen? Amen. Let's pray. Father, we want to thank you for the wisdom of your word that centers us in what truly matters. Father, forgive us for fighting over the wrong things and in the wrong way and toward the wrong ends. Father, we want to put the gospel in the center. Would you teach us to fight for the right things and to let go of the things we shouldn't fight over? Teach us to live in a manner that is worthy of the gospel, even in conflict. And Father, may we put the gospel as the litmus test and goal, the objective in all that we do, what is best for the sake of the gospel. Father, help us to keep our eyes on you. Amen.
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That was We the Kingdom reminding us of the redeeming power of God in Christ to save lost and wretched sinners and salvage their lives for good. This is the promise of God, isn't it? From, I believe, the book of Romans, that all things work out for good for those who love God and who are called according to his purpose. So if you find yourselves in a pit, I trust that you will find strength by turning to God, delighting in who he is, and thinking about and digesting his promises to you in Christ. Well, as we do that, we turn to Andrew Rip up next, our next artist, singing Jericho, a classic song of his, and I trust one that will be an encouragement

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1: Hello again, Pilgrim friend. I'm happy you'll be listening as we continue reading our book, Nearing Home by Billy Graham, the New York Times bestseller, Life, Faith, and Finishing Well. This book was published in 2011 by the W Publishing Group, and I'm Pamela Fitch, your reader. We'll pick up on page 78 in a new section entitled, When Youth Fades. Birthdays are good for you, someone said. Statistics show that people who have the most live the longest. A reply came, looking 50 is great if you're 60. It's all perspective. Children look at their 30-year-old parents as old, their grandparents as ancient. Grandparents look at their children and grandchildren as forever young. Yet children are always pushing their young age up as fast as they can. Ask a child how old he or she is. The answer will always end with, and a half. I have to quit doing that. A 10-year-old can't wait to be 12. The 12-year-old wants to be a teenager. The teenager wants to be old enough to get married. Couples are anxious to marry their children off so they can become grandparents. When they get to the grandparent stage, they begin complaining about being too old. Our society is made up of obsessive contradictions. The young want to be rewarded with big jobs without obtaining experience. The middle-aged brag about working out at the gym but can't wait to retire in order to rest. And the old want to drink from the fountain of youth. The truth is that instant success robs young people of the journey. But it's along the journey that we obtain knowledge, collect memories, and have a sense of achievement that makes life a rewarding experience. And older people are often deceived by miracle drugs and creams promising renewed beauty and vigor. Juan Ponce de León, the Spanish explorer who traveled at one time with Christopher Columbus, went in search of a magic water source that people called the Fountain of Youth. Rumor had it that drinking its waters would keep one young. Ponce de León was determined to find this fountain. Instead, he found Florida, what became America's retirement haven. How many couples have packed their belongings, pulled up roots, and left home and family to set up housekeeping in a condo on a Florida golf course with a nursing home across the fairway. A plastic surgeon in the Sunshine State named his private practice Fountain of Youth Institute. But according to a recent report by Scientific American, the Fountain of Youth is a myth. It reports the prospect of immortality has always had universal appeal. The article includes a position statement containing this warning. No currently marketed intervention, none, has yet been proved to slow, stop, or reverse human aging. I'm reminded of a younger teenager who pulled up a chair beside his grandfather and said, "Poppy, the wrinkles on your face are starting to cover up the scar you're so proud of." The wise grandfather smiled, patted the boy on the back, and said, "Son, scars, wrinkles, and rusty bones have lots of stories to tell." That afternoon, the grandson learned about his heritage. A few years later, he enlisted in the United States military. When asked why, he replied, "I want to earn my scars and wrinkles like my grandfather did." The world's idea of a fountain of youth is a mirage. Only the Bible provides an oasis for the soul. Quote, "The fear of the Lord is a fountain of life,

0: from Proverbs chapter 14, verse 27. To grasp the meaning of this verse, we must first understand what fear of the Lord means. It is contrary to being afraid of Him. God would not have sent His Son to earth to communicate with us if He wanted humanity to be fearful of approaching Him. This wonderful phrase throughout Scripture is a reminder to be in reverential awe of God, to love Him with our whole being, and commit ourselves joyfully to Him in all things. Love the Lord your God with all your heart, with all your soul, and with all your strength. Deuteronomy 6:5. The Apostle John said it this way: keep away from anything that might take God's place in your hearts. 1 John chapter 5, verse 21. Here we see a wonderful picture of a fountain that flows with life-giving blessings. For you are the fountain of life, the light by which we see. Psalm 36, verse 9. The words of the godly are a life-giving fountain. Proverbs 10, 11. The instruction of the wise is like a life-giving fountain. Proverbs 13, 14. And discretion is a life-giving fountain. Proverbs 16, 22. Then the Lord Jesus sums it all up in the closing book of the Bible. I am the Alpha and the Omega, the beginning and the end. I will give of the fountain of the water of life freely to him who thirsts. He who overcomes shall inherit all things. Revelation 21, verses 6 through 7. The fountain of life is real, friends. We can draw strength from its resources and stand strong in our resolve to be overcomers, looking forward to the inheritance and being in the presence of the Savior of our souls. Though the eyes of the tired, overworked, and aged may dim, His light will pour into our hearts. While the lips of the elderly may be silenced, godly words will continue to flow through our beings. When hearing is a challenge, wise instruction can run through our innermost thoughts. While many may lose their ability to make decisions, others will benefit from their experiences as they also blaze new trails. Some time ago, I met an acquaintance I hadn't seen for at least 25 years. As we shook hands, the thought flashed through my mind, my goodness, he's turned into an old man. He probably thought the same about me. When I had last seen him, he was tall and athletic. Now he was stooped and wrinkled, trembling slightly and leaning heavily on his cane. He was still the same person, but the years had taken their toll. Later, it occurred to me that if we had seen each other every few months instead of only once in 25 years, we'd probably not have noticed any changes. As a rule, growing older is an extended, gradual process. We don't go to bed young one night and suddenly wake up old the next day. Just as life is a journey of many steps, so is that part we commonly call the golden years. And yet, if we live long enough, old age inevitably will overtake us. We may not like to admit this, we may even deny it, and devote our energies to keeping old age at bay. Cosmetic companies and plastic surgeons promise to keep us looking youthful if we will only use their products or submit to their services. Vitamin manufacturers claim their wares can retard the aging process. Exercise gurus and medical experts point to the benefits of healthy living. Up to a point, some of their claims may be valid. Careful attention to our health may slow down the aging process and ward off some of its more onerous effects, at least for a time. This isn't necessarily wrong. God wants us to take care of our bodies. The Bible says, honor God with your body, 1 Corinthians 6:20. In reality, some people seem to have stronger genes and age more slowly than others. Some are old at 60. Others seem almost ageless. As I dictate this, my longtime associate and friend George Beverly Shea has just celebrated his 102nd birthday, and he is still alert and sprightly. Several months ago, he spent a couple of days sharing his music with prisoners at Louisiana State Penitentiary in Angola, Louisiana, one of our nation's largest prisons. Shortly after his birthday, he and his wife, Carlene, journeyed to Hollywood, where he was honored with a Lifetime Grammy Award for his singing career, the oldest person ever to receive that prestigious and well-deserved honor. Within days of Bev's return, he and Cliff Barrows, who's served with me in ministry from the beginning, participated in one of Bill Gaither's homecoming videos taped at the Billy Graham Library. The outdoor concert was taped under an enormous tent with 140 gospel music artists on the platform. Cliff, at age 88, and Bev, at age 102, sat on stage singing with the others the great songs of faith way into the night. When Bill and Gloria Gaither came to my home for a visit the next day, they told me how Cliff walked to the center of the platform and led the great choir and congregation in singing Blessed Assurance. Others reported to me that in spite of Cliff's cane, he directed that night with gusto. I have seen Cliff lead hundreds of massive choirs down through the years, but I would have liked to have been there. But no matter who you are, nothing will halt the onset of old age completely. And like it or not, the longer you live, the more its burdens and disabilities will become your companions. Rather than deny the realities and ravages of old age, it is far better to admit them and prepare for them, and by God's grace, even welcome them as part of His plan for life. When life slows down. If I had to summarize in one word the changes that come over us as we grow older, I'd probably have to use the word decline. Most obvious is the decline in physical strength and the ability to do everything we once did. Gradually, our muscles grow stiff and lose strength. Our mobility lessens. Our hearing and eyesight begin to deteriorate. Our reactions slow down. Our physical stamina begins to fade. Much as I might wish otherwise, at the age of 92, I no longer can get out of the chair by myself. Several years ago, my doctors insisted I begin using a walker to prevent me from losing my balance and falling. I would have been foolish to ignore their warning. As age increases, energy decreases. Everything seems to take longer, even recovering from illness or periods of activity. Someone once asked me what my biggest surprise was about growing older, and after thinking about it, I answered, the loss of strength, the sheer inability to keep going. In a weakened state, disability and pain are unwelcome guests that not only refuse to leave, but also threaten to move in and take over. Another new reality in this stage of life is watching friends and family members become ill or die. Hardly a week goes by without news reaching me about the illness or death of someone I have known. But it's not only the aged. It seems as though more and more young people are being diagnosed with diseases that once were thought diseases for the elderly. Parkinson's disease has attacked many young bodies, and I have known many parents who have taken a grown child back into the home to care for him. In some cases, older folks can learn from the younger who are dealt such blows. One young man comes to mind. He was in the prime of life, 30 years old, and had an exciting future planned. As he was driving down a highway, a pain in his chest caused him to pull over at the side of the road. When the worst of the pain subsided, he drove himself to the hospital and within days was diagnosed with a malignant tumor wrapped around his heart. Through months of surgery and treatment, his attitude amazed the doctors at the University of Michigan. He was a good-looking young man. In spite of the tubes, needles, and strong medications, his countenance shined. When the doctors asked him where he drew his strength from, he was able to share Christ with them. While the doctors gave him little hope, they tried to encourage him by saying that a miracle could save his life. He looked at them with blessed assurance and said, "Docs, I'm in a win-win playoff. If I live, I win. If I die, I win." Not long after, he passed away with the great assurance that he would be united with the Lord, and he left behind a testimony that is still remembered at the University of Michigan Medical Center. That's a lesson from which we all can learn. There's no doubt that catastrophic illnesses take their tolls on the elderly. Just as our bodies age and decline, so do our minds. In reality, the two are closely connected. As we age, physical changes take place in our brains as well as the rest of our bodies, causing everything from mild memory loss to dementia and Alzheimer's disease. Alzheimer's is a cruel disease. I still remember the sadness I always felt when visiting former President Reagan after the disease had tightened its grip on his mind and he couldn't quite recall either who people were or the office he had once held. I last saw him on the lawn of his home in Bel Air, California, at the invitation of his wife, Nancy. After I visited with her in their living room, she asked if I would like to say hello to Mr. Reagan, and I readily agreed. We stepped outside into the bright California sun. A nurse was helping the former president with his lunch. He didn't seem to notice either Nancy or me as we greeted him. After a short and one-sided conversation, Nancy asked me to lead in prayer, something I'd always done whenever I visited him, whether in Washington or California. Afterward, as Nancy was escorting me back to my car, I asked her, "Do you think he knew me?" She responded, "Not until you prayed, but hearing you then, I believe he knew who was praying for him." I've heard similar stories. An author recently told about watching her father suffer from the effects of dementia. He had not spoken in months and had not called her name. But just before he died, she took his hand and began reciting the Lord's Prayer. He spoke every word with her with clarity. And as I'm recording this, pilgrim friends, Tony Bennett has recently just passed away. And shortly before that time, he had his last concert with Lady Gaga. And shortly afterwards, he was being interviewed. I believe it was for a 60 Minutes interview. And he was unaware that he had even had that last concert. Back to the book. Watching helplessly as a loved one's memory relentlessly fades must surely be one of life's hardest burdens, and those who endure it deserve our compassion and prayers. The occasional memory lapse, however, that comes to all of us with age isn't serious. It only reminds us that we aren't as young as we once were. At worst, it may be mildly embarrassing. At best, it may even be humorous. A few years ago, I was being introduced at a reception by the host, a man about my age whom I had known for many years. He was recalling to the group how we had first met through a mutual friend we both knew well. His name, he announced, was, it's on the tip of my tongue. I know it as well as I know my own name. It was, he finally asked me in exasperation, Billy, what on earth was his name? But I had to confess I couldn't think of it either, and we both dissolved in laughter at our aging memories. It calmed our fears when a minute later the name came to us. When hidden perils come to light, we can see ourselves in many scripture passages, such as this one. You sweep men away in the sleep of death. They're like the new grass of the morning. Though in the morning it springs up new, by evening it is dry and withered. Psalm 90, verses 5 through 6. His description is all too realistic, I've discovered. Dry and withered are exactly how every older person I have ever met feels at times, including me. While the physical and mental effects of old age are obvious, aging often impacts us in ways that are less obvious. These are the emotional and spiritual reactions to growing older that can easily overwhelm us if we aren't on the alert for them. And yet, because they aren't as obvious as a broken hip or a lost memory, they often sneak into our lives without us even being aware of them. What are these hidden perils? Certainly, one is fear. When we are facing the uncertainties of illness or growing disability or loneliness or financial stress, it's natural to be worried about what is going to happen to us. But sometimes our worries overwhelm us and we become so absorbed in them that whatever has caused them becomes all we think about. Instead of having a passing worry, we become gripped by chronic, unrelenting fear and anxiety. Another hidden peril is often related to fear and anxiety, depression. We look back and think about all the things we have done in life, and now we're discouraged to think we will never do them again. Doctors tell us that depression is one of the most common and most serious problems many older people face, although it often goes undetected. Common symptoms such as fatigue, forgetfulness, and feelings of loneliness are easily explained away as effects of aging when they could be treated. A hidden peril of a different sort is anger. No one likes to lose control over life. We would all like to remain independent as we grow older, but often that's not possible, and this is not easy for us to accept. I've never seen mother like this before, one person said to me. She used to be so gentle. But now she lashes out at me every time I come in her room. I know what's wrong. She hates not being in her own home any longer and having to depend on others to take care of her, although there really wasn't any choice. His comment could be echoed by countless others. Sometimes the anger is directed not only at others, but also at God. If God really loved me, he wouldn't have let this happen. A friend commented recently, people either seem to get better or to get bitter as they grow older. Unfortunately, bitterness often wins. A further peril may creep up on us as we grow older. Intense loneliness, even feelings of abandonment. No one cares what happens to me, a woman in a nursing home said to me once. My children live in different parts of the country, and seldom come to see me. Often I cry myself to sleep. I feel so alone. My heart went out to her, although I knew that others in her facility were facing similar situations. Sometimes in their loneliness, older people get drawn into making unwise decisions, such as marrying someone they barely know, or spending large sums of money on things they don't need, simply because a salesman acts friendly toward them. Many years ago, an aunt of mine lived in Orlando, Florida. She had never married, but in the course of her life, she had accumulated a fairly large amount of property. In her latter years, we discovered a man with a gracious personality befriended her and wormed his way into her confidence. In time, he convinced her to sell much of her property and allow him to invest her money for her. Shortly before she died, she discovered that most of the money had vanished. The man simply had taken advantage of her and her loneliness. One final peril is becoming so absorbed in our own problems and concerns that we can't think about anyone else. No one is more self-centered than a sick person, a nurse told me once after dealing with a particularly difficult patient. I'm afraid she's often right. Sometimes I have to force my mind to turn away from whatever problem is absorbing me at the moment and make myself focus on the needs of others. Job had the same problem. In the midst of his pain and grief, he apparently forgot the spiritual truths he'd once used to encourage others in their troubles. One of his friends gently rebuked him for this. And from Job chapter 4, verses 3 through 6, think how you've instructed many, how you've strengthened feeble hands. Your words have supported those who stumbled. You've strengthened faltering knees. But now trouble comes to you, and you are discouraged. Should not your piety, your devotion to God, be your confidence? When Christ is the focus. How do we overcome the perils that steal our zest for life? Let the promises of God's Word, the Bible, uphold you every day. Turn constantly to Him in prayer, confident that not only He hears you, but that even now Jesus is interceding for you. Praise God. Focus your thoughts on Christ and maintain your connection with other believers who can encourage and help you. The Bible's words are true. Neither death nor life, neither angels nor demons, neither the present nor the future, nor anything else in all creation will be able to separate us from the love of God that is in Christ Jesus, our Lord. From the book of Romans, chapter 8, verses 38 through 39. And on that blessed promise, through the hand of the Apostle Paul in his letter to the fledgling church at Rome and to all believers, we will close our reading for this time together. But I'm imagining that there might be one or two pilgrim listeners who would like to hear this beautiful scripture one more time. Neither death nor life, neither angels nor demons, neither the present nor the future, nor anything else in all creation will be able to separate us from the love of God that is in Christ Jesus our Lord. Romans 8, 38 through 39. I'm your reader, Pamela Fitch. We're currently reading Nearing Home by Billy Graham. We're closing on page 90 this time. I hope you will be able to join me when we meet again. May God bless you richly.
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0: Today on Pilgrim Radio's His People, Richard Conwisher on God as the model for fatherhood.
1: So there's this legacy in my family that was just handed down from generation to generation of what does that role look like? And I don't take that for granted because I know for so many people, whether by disease or by broken family, like they just didn't have a relationship with their dad. And that just leaves a gaping hole in somebody's life, the encouragement and strength and affirmation and love that comes from our fathers. And of course, as you alluded to, I mean, all of that is derivative of the love of God.
0: Richard Conwisher next. Pastor Richard Conwisher wants us to know more deeply the fatherhood of God in our own lives and to better understand and live out being a godly father to our children. Spencer Dahlke is with Richard Conwisher, the pastor of Peachtree Church in Atlanta, Georgia.
2: I understand you've done a lot of working with fathers and discipling in that way. Would you care to tell us a little bit about how, I guess, God has showing you what fatherhood looks like through some of that work and what you do?
1: I got to start with just saying thanks and a shout out to my dad. The first thing I learned about what it means to be a father is from him, his nurture, his care, his example, what it was like. I had a great relationship, you know, with him as a child, now as an adult, and with both of my grandfathers. There's this legacy in my family that was just handed down from generation to generation of what does that role look like? And I don't take that for granted because I know for so many people, whether by disease or by broken family, like they just didn't have a relationship with their dad. And that just leaves a gaping hole in somebody's life, the encouragement and strength and affirmation and love that comes from our fathers. And of course, as you alluded to, I mean, all of that is derivative of the love of God. And Jesus called God Father, and that's not just an analogy. It's a revealed name. I mean, so in the Gospel of John, I can't remember how many hundreds of times Jesus refers to, you know, God as Father. So there's this, not just this idea, but it, the clearest way that we can know and get to know God is through him as the source of our life and through that. And so just as Jesus called God Father, so do we call God Father. And obviously, our own human experience has limitations and brokenness in the midst of what our understanding of what that means. But it doesn't mean we throw out the baby with the bathwater. That's where we begin.
2: In what ways do we sort of overlook maybe or misunderstand God as our Father?
1: Yeah. So when you understand God as Father, I think it's helpful to be concrete in the way that Jesus talked about it. Meaning, so for example, like in the maybe the most famous of fatherly stories, the story of the prodigal son, what do we learn about God from that story? We learn that the father was willing to give freedom, you know, when his younger son wanted to go away. So we learn that God gives us freedom. It literally says, I learned this from Tim Keller, that it says that when the father split his property, the word is bios, where we get our word for biology. It literally says that the father split his life. So we see even these precursors of the cross in the fatherhood of God of, you know, so the younger son says, I don't want anything to do with you. I want the inheritance now. I'm out. It literally says, so the father split his life and gave it to his son. So we see the freedom of God giving us. We see like the sacrifice of God as our father, but we also see the pursuit of God, the anticipation of God as father. So, you know, while the prodigal was still a long way off, the father saw him and ran his arms around him and kissed him and put his arms around him. So we see the tenderness and the strength. But when a younger son in the ancient world asked for the inheritance like that, it was basically saying, I wish you were dead. I mean, we soften this story over time, but God is protecting the prodigal by bringing him back and saying, he's mine. So in each of these little details of the story, we get to see the character, the fortitude, the strength, the courage, but even the affection and the tenderness of God in and through what it means to be a father. And listen, that's my model. I'm a dad. I have two daughters. One's in college and one's just graduated. And in the midst of that, you know, look, I take my cues of what it means to be a dad from God.
2: I think I saw an article you wrote for the Christian Post, unless it happened to be a different Richard Kunwischer.
1: Definitely. There's only one.
2: Well, you were writing in this article that I saw that we talk a lot about what fathers do, but rather you're asking, well, no, what are fathers for? So seeing maybe fathers as gifts that God gives to us.
1: Mm-hmm. Yeah.
2: From the father's perspective, as fathers, how do we model him?
1: So part of what I mean by that, like what is a father for, is to push us beyond just the role and like what a father should do. And some of that is in kind of a traditional kind of understanding. And listen, it's a little different, obviously, for every family. Like we have to take personality into the equation. I'll give you an example. My wife's father can fix anything. It's the most intimidating thing on the planet. Like if anything breaks, he can pull it apart and he can put it back together. And he doesn't even need YouTube to try to do that. If I pick something apart, I'm going to break it worse. So I can't fix anything. So that's not a part of my fatherhood is fixing something in that regards. So what's a father for? My kids would say, if we're lonely or we're bored, we call dad. If we need anything else, we call mom. So what's a father for? Like you have to some degree to kind of figure out like, God, I know there's some things that you're calling me to do as a dad. But also in the partnership of marriage and in the particularities of a role, we have to have some holy flexibility to say, I can't pretend to be good at fixing things. That's not necessarily what it means to be a man or to be masculine. So I have to figure out what am I gifted at? What am I called to be? And how do I embody that to my children? We've caught up to, I think, your first question, which is, I noticed that for a lot of the work that I need to do with men is I just need to get him from first being from passive to active. That's the first thing I got to do. Cause I think we're on our heels and defensive in our society about kind of the role clarity of who am I called to be. And just encouraging guys to say, you're to be present, you're to be real, you're to be vulnerable, you're to be there, you're to be strong, you're to be courageous. If you go back to the beginning of the Bible, two things are true. God cares for us and God gives us courage. God is always building, this is called attachment theory in psychology, intimacy, but also independence. So you will stunt the growth of your child if you do all care and you don't give them any courage. You will overwhelm your child if you try to give them courage and independence, but don't give them an appropriate level of care. And so as a dad, I always felt like I'm supposed to provide both of those things for my children, now, obviously in partnership with my wife. So how can I provide support, encouragement for, you know, like you're going to be okay, but also to push them out of the nest. Well, like I said, a little earlier in the show, we have a college graduate. She's just gotten her first job. And I always joke about, hey, the goal of parenting is the three E's. It's educated, evicted, and employed. So, so we got to care for them, but the job is actually to send them out. Like that's the role of parenting is to make them not dependent on us, but be able to live their life before God and in fellowship with others.
2: It seems like we maybe live in a culture where that's become harder since we're a lot more anxious today than in the last however many decades, and I've heard a lot of kids just have a really just really struggle with feeling independent. I don't want to blame fathers, but like is the lack of fathers that I hear about maybe to blame there, or what's going on with that?
1: More than one thing is wrong in order to get to the anxiety of our age. There's a social scientist by the name of Jonathan Haidt, who's written a book called The Anxious Generation. And you can actually causation, not correlation. You can actually see the rise in anxiety with the birth of social media as a technology. So we know that social media plays a significant role in trying to hijack our attention and to prey on our fears. I'll give you an example of this. One time years ago, when one of our daughters, she told one of her friends, like, hey, why don't we go out to lunch? And her friends were like, no, we're busy. We have other plans. Turns out that through social media, she discovered that her friends had lunch together, but without her. And there was a post about it. And that was super painful, right? That might have happened when I was a kid, but I just never would have known about it. And so the constant awareness, attention, I mean, it just takes our depravity and our sinfulness and like puts it on steroids and on display. And so I would say a huge part of our anxiety is from our attention being hijacked by the algorithm that is social media, and particularly for that, the preying of that on the adolescent mind. It's different for an adult who has a fully frontal lobe cortex that's been developed. It's very different from them to engage with social media than it is to take an impressionable teenager and to, you know, put that constantly before their awareness. I would say that's a huge catalyst for anxiety right now. Having said that, I do think there is a relational vacuum that is helping to create the anxiety of our age, and that a part of that loneliness and isolation is attributable to the breakdown of the human family. And so when fathers are absent, there's a missing piece to the puzzle of somebody's life. So we in the church have to figure out how to both encourage fathers to be active, not passive, like what I talked about before. And in addition to that, we in the church have to help to augment a family that doesn't have that. So if you're a guy and you're listening to this right now, a child doesn't have to be biological for you to help to provide a fatherly care in somebody's life. The greatest single predictor of spiritual formation is parents. The second is peers of parents who are involved in the life of a family. I know a single mom really well in our church, and she's super diligent about bringing her kids to church. And there are men in this church who come alongside that family and help to provide something that's missing from that human family structure. We're meant to be the household of God. That's what church is for. And as a result of that, we need to encourage the biological family and the nuclear family. All that's well and good. But I will say the Bible is very clear. It's more than just that structure. This is where the church rises.
2: Well, my guest today is Richard Conwisher. He's pastor of Peachtree Church in Atlanta, Georgia. And we've been discussing, of course, fathering well in light of who God is and, of course, an anxious generation and all that. You mentioned earlier about something to the effect of like real masculinity, how God models real masculinity for, you know, fathers. What does that model of masculinity, what is biblical masculinity, and how do we model it well in a culture that I keep hearing time and again is almost aggressively antagonistic to it?
1: I'll begin theologically and then we'll get practically. I mean, male and female are created in the image of God, right? Goes back to the foundation. I don't believe that God is male in the same way that I am male. No theologian says, you know what, God's a dude. But what we do find in God's character is both male and female, masculine and feminine. All of what we receive in creation is derivative from God himself. And so I just want to be super clear about that, because a lot of people have the perception that, like, we think as Christians that God is male in character. God's beyond gender. Like, that's like, we can't categorize that way, but we receive that. We are in an assault on reason and creation in our society right now. And it is literal insanity to say that biology and gender is purely social construction. You know, the idea that we live in a time and an age where that's just a choice and it's one more thing to overcome I mean, some people treat gender and biology in the same way that you say, I've got cancer and I'm going to use technology to overcome my cancer. That's not what gender and biology are. They are a part of the gift that God has given to us as we live and dance in what it means to the creation that God has made for us. And you don't even actually need faith. You don't even need the book of Genesis or Jesus's affirmation of that in order to receive it. Like a child understands it. It is how creation of the world is organized. And so while I want to be sensitive to where there's gender confusion, dysphoria, all of those kinds of things, I just feel like we're in a time where people are asking us to deconstruct reality. And it just doesn't line up with the way that life really is. And so practically speaking, so if I'm talking theologically and then sociologically there, practically speaking, the way that this is, men have been on the retreat of not knowing what does it mean for me to be able to be male. I hear the term toxic masculinity. There is such a thing as using your masculinity, using your strength, your courage, your size, whatever it is, to intimidate and to do so in a way that's unhelpful and unhealthy. Like that is a thing. Having said that, that doesn't mean that we throw out what it means to be male or masculine. And what I think we're seeing in today's society right now with men coming back to church is that they're looking for places where it's okay to be a guy. It's okay to like guy-related things and that we shouldn't shy away from that. And so I think that's part of what we see in today's society. And you pair that overreaction to toxic masculinity to fatherhood. And so you see that it just creates all kinds of confusion and anxiety with the role of what does it mean to be a man.
2: I'm thinking of social media as like, it's kind of like the serpent in the garden, in the sense that if it's kind of ruining our children, making them anxious, feeding on their fears. And even recently, I'm sure you probably know this, it's been kind of demonstrated like, yeah, it was intentionally designed this way and very yes. negligently not addressed. It seems to me that it would be a father's job then to do something to protect his children from that. But at the same time, I imagine that could come across as overbearing.
1: What are your thoughts about that? Overbearing. If you're a parent and you're listening to this right now, Jonathan Haidt would put it this way. He would say, we are underprotecting our children in kind of the tech sphere, and we are overprotecting our children in the real world. There was a woman in New York City that got in trouble because, and I don't remember the age, because she taught her kid to ride the subway and for them to be able to get from one place to another, like after school or something along those lines. And she was literally brought up on charges, and she wrote a book called Free Range Kids, where she's like, statistically speaking, the odds of something that's happening to my child, especially with a cell phone and that kind of thing, is so low that we are bubble wrapping our kids in the real world and protecting them in ways that they don't need to be protected. I've always distinguished between hurt and harm. When I was raising my kids, I'm saying, I'm going to allow my kids to get hurt. I'm not going to protect them from hurts, but I will attempt to protect them from harm. Parents have overreacted to hurt in the real world, but they're not paying attention to the harm that happens in the cyber sphere. The good news is, and I think this was just within the last week, of the UK has banned social media for anybody that's, I want to say, under the age of 16 or 18. I can't remember exactly what the age was. There's a lot of schools. Like when our kids were in school, they could have their cell phones, and this drove us crazy as parents. And at that same school right now, you cannot have a cell phone on the campus. And I applaud schools, parents. This is where the tribalism of church works for you, is you get a group of parents, you say, you know what? We're not doing that insanity. We do it differently. And you find out what it is that we need to do. So I love that advice. Like, let your kids have more free reign in like the real world, but dial back their tech and their consumption.
2: How do we, as parents, model law and gospel and find a balance in our parenting? Instructing, but also showing grace.
1: Yeah. I'm a huge fan of the book, and it's old now. It's Grace-Based Parenting. And in that book, what kind of environment are we creating for our kids? Do they feel like they're entitled to something? Do they feel like they need to earn something? And so, you know, an example of practically what does grace-based parenting look like? It would be for us to be able to demonstrate for our kids, hey, I don't get it right all the time. And so sometimes I need to confess in front of my kids. I would often ask my kids, not like weekly, but like a couple of times a year, is there anything I can do to be a better father? Do you know what that kind of question, genuine curiosity, not just a, you know, a forced kind of question, but do you know what a question like that does for a seven-year-old kid? When I'm humbling myself to be able to say, what is it that I can do to be a better father to you? And here's what's interesting. I mean, you would expecting some kind of playful response of like, you need to give me more things. My kids never said that. So creating a grace-based environment where I confess when I get it wrong, I'm seeking to grow and to learn. Like, for example, we had a rule in our household, you don't get in trouble if you tell the truth. Like, we wanted to incentivize truth-telling. I mean, it didn't mean that you could walk up and whack your sister and say, I just hit my sister and not have a consequence. But I mean, it's one of those things where you realize, and this does get back to the anxiety that we were talking about before. If we're creating a performance-based system where somebody's worth, their identity, their value is tied up in their performance instead of in who they are. So one of the things that my wife and I always tried to reinforce was, you are a beloved child of God. You have been claimed by Christ. That is your identity. That is who you are. Your grades do not define you. Your career does not define you. Trying to take some of the anxiety out of the system, and we start with that. But creating a grace-based environment, like what you said with law and gospel, doesn't mean that there's not boundaries. One of the most sociologically clear thing is that if you don't provide boundaries, it's a miserable experience for everybody. Kids actually crave really clear understanding of where those boundaries are. Nobody would watch a football game where there was no out of bounds. Nobody would watch a football game where you could, you know, there weren't any rules at all. And so that's not just true for a football game, it's true in life. Like, what are those loving boundaries at explaining why this is for our human flourishing? It's not just some arbitrary controlling rule. This isn't just New Testament, but it's Old Testament. In the book of Exodus, God saves Israel and then gives them the Ten Commandments. It's not like God gave them the Ten Commandments and then said, if you keep this list, then I'll save you. That's not the order of things. The Red Sea happens before Mount Sinai. And so we need to do that in our grace-based parenting, where we need to be able to say, hey, the rules are how we live in right relationship with one another, but it's all out of the gratitude of what God has already done for us in Jesus Christ.
2: The older I get, the more I realize that we flourish when we depend on God.
1: Spencer, you don't look that old. So I love the setup to the question. So go ahead.
2: Thank you. Yeah, no, I've become more aware, I think, of just dependence on God is actually like really underrated for flourishing as human beings, like just depending on him. So as fathers, how can we depend on him for the good of ourselves and our children?
1: I love the phrase depending on God in the sense of like faith is not intellectual assent to just a couple of ideas. Faith is relying upon trusting in God. Faith involves surrender to God, not my will, but your will be done. I think when it comes to, hey, I need to depend on God, I go back to the analogy that we get from the Gospel of John, where Jesus says, abide in me as I abide in you. Just as a branch cannot bear fruit by itself unless it abides in the vine, neither can you unless you abide in me. So what does it mean to remain, to stay, to rely on God in the way that we stay connected? There's a lot of Christians who have a very transactional kind of view of a relationship with God. And it's just like, hey, if you say the magic formula, you get to go to the good place as opposed to the bad place. But once you say the magic formula, you're fine. Oh, no, no, no. This is about our dependence on God, our abiding in him. And I think as that pertains to, you know, being a dad, I think it's important for me, the most important gift that I can give my children, whether they're young or whether they're grown up, is to see a father who is depending on his heavenly father, that all of life is meant to be on bended knee. And that takes humility, that takes love, that takes all kinds of great Christian virtues. I definitely think that dependence is a significant part of what it means to be a parent.
0: 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Many thanks to our guest, Richard Conwisher, pastor of Peachtree Church in Atlanta, Georgia. On tomorrow's program, it's Robert Plummer with an introduction to the theology and themes of the Book of James.
3: God's Spirit takes His Word, and His Spirit presses it into our hearts and minds, brings conviction where we repent, empowers us in a moment of temptation. You know, we're perhaps talking to someone and we think, should I say that? And we feel pause, rightly. And maybe the words of James, if we've read it recently, come to mind. And we think that's a means that God uses to refine us and so that we reflect more faithfully the image of His Son.
0: That's tomorrow at the same time, right here on His People. 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
1: 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Here now is the

ends with him saying, unless you eat my flesh and drink my blood, you'll not enter the kingdom of heaven. I am the bread of life. And it really moves toward the crowd's misunderstanding of who Jesus was. And the response of the crowd is very, very important to John's telling of the story. Mark tells the story in a very different way. The focus is really on the disciples. And the setup is this ministry trip, the first time Jesus had sent out his disciples. And they come back to report their journey. And if you want to look in your Bibles, verse 30 of John 6. As they report to Jesus all that happened, all they had done and taught, he said to them, come away by yourselves to a desert place and rest for a while. Now you may think you know what's going to happen next. Jesus is going to take his disciples away. These guys are exhausted. This is a big deal. This is the first time they've ever done this. You think, if you haven't read this passage before, that they're going to go to this desert place, it's going to be desolate like is predicted, and they will get rest. Look what happens next. For many were coming and going, and they had no leisure even to eat, and they went away in a boat to a desert place by themselves. Now many saw them going and recognized them, and they ran there on foot from all the towns and got there ahead of them. Now it's maybe important to say something about the nature of ministry. Sin makes us self-focused. Sin makes us always oriented to our wants, our needs, our feelings. You wake up and you are sort of filled with what you'd like to accomplish in your day. And the call of the kingdom is to be motivated by a greater purpose. And so no longer is my life just ruled by my wants, my needs, my feelings. I'm called to be part of what God is doing on earth. There's no such thing as ministry without sacrifice. Ministry always demands sacrifice. It will take you out of your easy comfort, out of the bounds of your wisdom and your strength. And that's exactly where the disciples are in this moment. And it says here that there's such great demands on Jesus, the disciples, they actually don't even have time to eat. A ministry is hard to schedule. It's hard to keep in comfortable boundaries. Again, it will take you out of that place to a place of sacrifice. And yet when Jesus and disciples get to the other side of the water, there's not a desolate place there. It's a place filled with many people. Now, what do you think Jesus is going to do next? Maybe his disciples would be expecting that he would say to the crowd, no, no, no. I've been very faithful in ministering to you. I've been very faithful in caring for you. This is my time with my disciples. We're trying to get away. These guys need rest. I'm going to care for them. But that's not what Jesus does. And it's important to be honest about this passage, to ask the question, what about the rest? What about what seemed to be a promise of Jesus that he was going to provide for these weary men who had been so burdened by ministry, rest? What happened to the rest? Now, I want you to be honest with me. Is there ever a moment in your life where you wonder, where are the promises of God to you? Where is the peace? Where is the comfort? Where is the strength? Where is the wisdom? Where are the things that God has promised to provide for me? Are there places right now in your life where at least you're tempted to doubt his presence? Tempted to question his promises? Tempted to wonder if he's hearing your prayers? Tempted to wonder if, in fact, he actually cares? Maybe that's because you and I not only pray, but we tend to think about how the prayers will be answered. And we tend to think

0: think that God in his grace is more predictable than he actually is. And often he will answer our prayers in ways that are unusual, but you get to the other side and you see the glory of his grace and the glory of his wisdom and the glory of his provision. I would propose to you that in this moment, Jesus is about to provide a deeper, fuller rest than just the physical rest that the disciples thought they were going to get. Jesus has not forgotten the disciples. Jesus is about to display something to the disciples that is meant to forever change their hearts. Sadly, it may not have. Jesus is about to display the compassion of his grace. Jesus is about to display what he will in grace do with his power for those who love him and follow him and serve him. And that is all meant to give these men who have now given their lives to follow Christ a remarkable rest, because they're going to get a metaphor of the kind of provision that Christ is willing to make for those who follow him. No, Jesus doesn't send the crowd away. Because when Jesus looks at the crowd, he doesn't see an obstacle. He doesn't see an interruption. He doesn't see a hassle. He sees an opportunity for grace. He sees sheep without a shepherd, because he is a Savior of glorious compassion. Again, I would say that if your eyes ever see and your ears ever hear the sin, weakness, and failure of another person, it is never an interruption. It is never an obstacle. It must never be viewed as a hassle. It's always grace. It's not just grace for that person. It's grace for you. And you must view that as grace. If you're a husband and wife and it's early in the morning, let's say you're the husband and your wife wants to have a serious talk with you, how do you respond to that? How do you respond to that moment of need? If you're a parent and there's a late night difficulty with your children, how do you respond to that moment of need? If you've planned a day of relaxation, one of your brothers and sisters calls you with a difficulty, how do you respond to that moment of need? What a beautiful picture of the compassion of the Savior. He cannot look at these people and see them in his interruption. These are sheep without a shepherd. Now you know the metaphor. It's well known. Sheep, by creation, are dependent. Sheep don't do very well by themselves. Sheep don't feed themselves well. They don't guide themselves well. They don't protect themselves well. And sheep without a shepherd, by the very nature of that, are in trouble. These are people who are in deep spiritual peril if, in fact, they are sheep without a shepherd. And so Jesus does what a compassionate Savior will do. He begins to teach them. He begins to nourish them with the nutrients of the gospel of the kingdom. I would ask you to reflect on what's going on in the heart of the disciples at this moment. Perhaps the disciples are not all too excited about seeing the crowd. You get a hint of that next in this passage, as a matter of fact. Perhaps they do see this as an irritation. Perhaps they are disappointed. Perhaps they're wondering, where is the rest we were supposed to get? And as Jesus teaches, it seems a fairly extensive teaching, the disciples actually see an opportunity. But it's not an opportunity for ministry. Look what happens next. And when it grew late, his disciples came to him and said, "This is a desolate place, and the hour is now late. Send them away to go in the surrounding countryside and villages and buy themselves something to eat." The disciples see an opportunity. This is sort of a logical way to divest ourselves of the crowd. And what happens next is not that. It's sort of, Jesus, we love you and we have a wonderful plan for your life at this moment. You've taught these people well. You've done your Messiah duty. It's late. They're hungry. There's no place to eat around here. Send them away to the countryside and the villages. And Jesus says this remarkable thing to these his followers. You give them something to eat. If this is their need, feed them. Imagine what's going on in the mind of the disciples at this point. Now, not only are they not provided the rest that they thought they were going to get, now Jesus is laying on them the burden of feeding this large crowd of people. What in the world is going on? Again and again, these disciples will be called by Christ to do things that in themselves they have no capacity whatsoever to do, because they are not the Messiah. They're tools in the hands of the Messiah. And the disciples give this predictable response, shall we go and buy 200 denarii worth of bread and give them to me? They're saying, Jesus, if we took a full day's wages, we probably couldn't feed this crowd. What are you talking about? How are we going to feed these people? Go see how much food you have. It must have seemed like an irrational search. And what they come up with is the extensive buffet of 5 loaves and 2 fishes. Jesus isn't at all upset by that. He tells the crowd to sit down, divides them up into hundreds and fifties. He says a blessing. And the disciples distributes food enough to feed 5,000 people. And the disciples are witnesses to a glorious metaphor of the gospel. Because theirs is a compassionate Savior who will exercise his power to make abundant provision. He will meet every need. His grace is sufficient. His love is abounding. You do not have to be afraid. No matter how burdensome you are, no matter how weary you are in ministry, no matter what you're facing the next day, no matter how confused you are about life, you are the sons and daughter of a powerful and compassionate Redeemer. He will meet your needs. And he has creation at his control. He has power beyond your understanding. He has love that you cannot place in your brain. He has deep, personal, specific compassion. He will meet all of your needs. And Jesus was wishing for his disciples at this point not just physical rest, but a deep, abiding rest of heart. Listen, what makes us weary is not the physical work. What makes us weary is the weariness of heart. What causes people to burn out? Not physical exhaustion. What causes people to burn out is weariness and discouragement and trouble of heart. That's the rest that Jesus is seeking to give at this moment. And he gives this astounding display of his ability to provide. This is real rest. No matter where you are, no matter who you are, no matter what I call you to do, I am with you, and I have the willingness and the power to make abundant provision for you. I will feed you beyond anything you could imagine. There's a real way in this moment, this beautiful moment where the gospel is played out in this miracle, that you get the equation of the gospel. Divine power plus divine compassion equals everything you need. Divine power plus divine compassion equals everything you need. Listen, if God were only holy and only powerful, and only sovereign and had no compassion, we would be damned. No one would ever run to him. No one would ever find hope in him. But his compassion means that sovereignty is exercised for your good. That power is released for your provision. That holiness is what leads him to send his son. So his holiness does not have to be compromised. So through the holy life of Christ, justification and forgiveness and righteousness is given. And on the cross, holiness and power and sovereignty and compassion meet together in salvation for his elect. Sadly, the disciples were struggling to understand their calling, struggling to understand the one who had made himself known to them, who had chosen them to be his own. And sadly, their life was one still of confusion and fear and misunderstanding and panic and disappointment. You see that pictured throughout this gospel. We're going to see that pictured in the next event that we'll look at. Who do you think your Savior is? Do you rest? Is your life a picture of rest? Do you understand the gospel means that his glorious power and his glorious sovereignty, because of his compassion, are now exercised to meet all of your needs? Whether that's the need of the disciples for that deeper rest, or the need of these sheep without a shepherd to be nourished with the gospel, or the need of this crowd for physical food, Jesus is a compassionate Savior, and he will meet all of those needs by his grace. Maybe you are like one of those sheep without a shepherd. I would plead with you, run to this compassionate Savior. Confess your need. Embrace his grace. Maybe you're weary, as that verse in Matthew says, heavy laden. Don't run from your Savior, run to him. Maybe your heart lacks that deeper rest. Your Savior wants to remind you again. He has covenantally committed himself to you. He will supply everything you need. Divine power plus divine compassion equals everything you need. Let's pray. Lord, we would embrace what the scripture says, that each one of these passages is written for our example and our instruction, that you are revealing to us your grace and your glory, so that we would quit shopping for rest horizontally, and we would look up to find the only rest that is truly rest in you. Thank you for this picture of how you will exercise your power because of your compassion, to make overflowing provision. May we rest in you. In Jesus' name, amen.
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That was Christy Knuckles singing King Who Never Sleeps on Pilgrim Radio. It's a great song reminding us of the sovereignty of God and his provision for us and his protection over us. And even though the world may go so far as even to kill God's people, nevertheless, you are secure in God's hands, that even in death, it is a portal to life with him. So there is nothing left to despair. Isn't that right? So take hope. And I trust that it would be an encouraging word as well from the prophet Micah in Micah 7:19. This same God who protects with lightning in his eyes, he says, he will again have compassion on us. He will tread our iniquities underfoot. You will cast all of our sins into the depths of the sea. So be encouraged as we press forward now with Randy Stonehill singing Hymn

That was Kim Walker Smith with her song Just Be on Pilgrim Radio. It's We the Kingdom coming up next as we press forward to the end of this hour. Looking forward, of course, to 11 p.m. Pacific time, where we have more music lined up for you during that music hour to encourage you in your way. So stick around and join us for it here shortly as we hear now from We the Kingdom singing Peace.

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That was Chris Tomlin and Phil Wickham singing He Has Done Great Things. It's a great song to kick us off, isn't it? Remembering the goodness of God, even to his people all throughout history. And yes, even now. It's Matthew Smith coming up next as we press forward with more music, bringing us his song, Here Is Love.

That was Wayne Watson and his song Every Now and Again on Pilgrim Radio that we just enjoyed. And I trust that as we pause, we can take strength for our way, considering the words of C.S. Lewis. He's, of course, the author of Mere Christianity. He writes, "Though our feelings come and go, God's love for us does not." This is why we can put our trust in God. He does not change. He loves you. And so his love for you will not disappear. You can count on it. You can depend on it. Even if you don't feel as if you were worthy of his love, he nevertheless loves you because of Christ. So lean on him as hard as you need to find your strength today. As we turn to Sarah Groves, coming up next now with Come Thou Fount.

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1: I want to be wherever this gift is explained to me. I want to be with people who love this gift as well. I want to hold on to this gift with both hands. I'm not letting go of this gift till it's done everything it was meant to do for me, radically transform me. I love this gift of grace. It's no longer a part of my life. It's the thing that has completely, fundamentally, totally redefined my life. It is life to me.
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Here's a daily devotional from Johnny Erickson Tada's book, Pearls of Great Price, from Psalm 27, verses 4 to 5. One thing I ask of the Lord, this is what I seek, that I may dwell in the house of the Lord, and to seek him in his temple. For in the day of trouble, he will keep me safe in his dwelling. He will hide me in the shelter of his tabernacle and set me high upon a rock. Fanny Crosby suffered much as a blind person living in the 19th century. She wrote that she often found solace in the book of Psalms. Miss Crosby especially liked those Psalms that pointed her to the future, encouraging her to hold on tightly, for heaven was just around the corner. She needed that reminder. She realized her physical limitations exposed her to powerful emotions that, if left unattended, could sway her faith. When she leaned on the Psalms, she found them to be a wellspring of inspiration, and they provided the basis for many of her 6,000 hymns. Psalm 27 was, in fact, the inspiration for the following. He hideth my soul in the cleft of the rock that shadows a dry, thirsty land. He hideth my life in the depths of his love and covers me there with his hand. When clothed in his brightness, transported I rise to meet him in clouds of the sky. His perfect salvation, his wonderful love, I'll shout with the millions on high. Turn Fanny Crosby's beautiful old hymn into a prayer today, saying, Lord Jesus, you hide my soul in the cleft of the rock, and you, Savior, are that rock. You hide my life in the depths of your love. You cover me with your hand. Today, open a hymnal and enjoy using the words of several timeless hymns as prayers of praise and thanksgiving. Thank you, Lord God, for the Psalms. You have provided these wonderful scriptures to help stabilize my feelings when I feel overwhelmed. Thank you, especially for Psalm 27. From Johnny Erickson Tada's book, Pearls of Great Price, on Pilgrim Radio.

That was Matt Redman singing Endless Hallelujah on Pilgrim Radio. As we begin thinking about winding down this hour, we've just got a few more songs left. And then we're going to launch right ahead into the Bible, pure and simple. It's God's Word. We read from it. Of course, we recently, in the last week or two, started the New Testament. So join us again as we work our way through it, as we read tonight from Acts 19 to chapter 27. That's coming up in about 10 or 15 minutes or so, as we turn to Keith and Kristen Getty singing a classic hymn and a favorite of mine, for sure. It's This Is My Father's World.

God sent forth his Son to redeem those who were under the law, that we might receive the adoption. To those he has set free, they are free indeed. This is Pilgrim Radio.

0: 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The Bible is God's Word. It tells us all we need to know about who He is and how to know Him. 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
1: Acts chapter 19, verse 1. And it came about that while Apollos was at Corinth, Paul, having passed through the upper country, came to Ephesus and found some disciples. And he said to them, "Did you receive the Holy Spirit when you believed?" And they said to him, "No, we have not even heard whether there is a Holy Spirit." And he said, "Into what then were you baptized?" And they said, "Into John's baptism." And Paul said, "John baptized with the baptism of repentance, telling the people to believe in him who was coming after him," that is, in Jesus. "And when they heard this, they were baptized in the name of the Lord Jesus. And when Paul had laid his hands upon them, the Holy Spirit came on them, and they began speaking with tongues and

The diseases left them, and the evil spirits went out. But also some of the Jewish exorcists who went from place to place attempted to name over those who had the evil spirits the name of the Lord Jesus, saying, "I adjure you by Jesus whom Paul preaches." And seven sons of one Sceva, a Jewish chief priest, were doing this. And the evil spirit answered and said to them, "I recognize Jesus, and I know about Paul, but who are you?" And the man in whom was the evil spirit leaped on them and subdued both of them and overpowered them, so that they fled out of that house naked and wounded. And this became known to all, both Jews and Greeks, who lived in Ephesus. And fear fell upon them all, and the name of the Lord Jesus was being magnified. Many also of those who had believed kept coming, confessing and disclosing their practices. And many of those who practiced magic brought their books together and began burning them in the sight of all. And they counted up the price of them and found it 50,000 pieces of silver. So the word of the Lord was growing mightily and prevailing. Now after these things were finished, Paul purposed in the Spirit to go to Jerusalem after he had passed through Macedonia and Achaia, saying, "After I have been there, I must also see Rome." And having sent into Macedonia two of those who ministered to him, Timothy and Erastus, he himself stayed in Asia for a while. And about that time there arose no small disturbance concerning the way. For a certain man named Demetrius, a silversmith, who made silver shrines of Artemis, was bringing no little business to the craftsmen. These he gathered together with the workmen of similar trades, and said, "Men, you know that our prosperity depends upon this business. And you see and hear not only in Ephesus, but in almost all of Asia, this Paul has persuaded and turned away a considerable number of people, saying that gods made with hands are no gods at all. And not only is there danger that this trade of ours fall into disrepute, but also that the temple of the great goddess Artemis be regarded as worthless, and that she whom all of Asia and the world worship should even be dethroned from her magnificence." And when they heard this and were filled with rage, they began crying out, saying, "Great is Artemis of the Ephesians." And the city was filled with the confusion, and they rushed with one accord into the theater, dragging along Gaius and Aristarchus, Paul's traveling companions from Macedonia. And when Paul wanted to go into the assembly, the disciples would not let him. And also some of the Asiarchs, who were friends of his, sent to him and repeatedly urged him not to venture into the theater. So then some were shouting one thing and some another, for the assembly was in confusion, and the majority did not know for what cause they had come together. And some of the crowd concluded it was Alexander, since the Jews had put him forward, and having motioned with his hand, Alexander was intending to make a defense to the assembly. But when they recognized that he was a Jew, a single outcry arose from them all as they shouted for about 2 hours, "Great is Artemis of the Ephesians." And after quieting the multitude, the town clerk said, "Men of Ephesus, what man is there after all who does not know that the city of the Ephesians is guardian of the temple of the great Artemis and of the image which fell down from heaven? Since then these are undeniable facts, you ought to keep calm and to do nothing rash, for you have brought these men here who are neither robbers of temples nor blasphemers of our goddess. So then, if Demetrius and the craftsmen who are with him have a complaint against any man, the courts are in session,
and proconsuls are available.

0: available. Let them bring charges against one another. But if you want anything beyond this, it shall be settled in the lawful assembly. For indeed, we are in danger of being accused of a riot in connection with today's affair, since there is no real cause for it. And in this connection, we shall be unable to account for this disorderly gathering. And after saying this, he dismissed the assembly. Acts chapter 20. And after the uproar had ceased, Paul sent for the disciples, and when he had exhorted them and taken his leave of them, he departed to go to Macedonia. And when he had gone through those districts and had given them much exhortation, he came to Greece, and there he spent 3 months. And when a plot was formed against him by the Jews as he was about to set sail for Syria, he determined to return through Macedonia. And he was accompanied by Sopater of Berea, the son of Pyrrhus, and by Aristarchus and Secundus of the Thessalonians, and Gaius of Derbe, and Timothy, and Tychicus, and Trophimus of Asia. But these had gone on ahead and were waiting for us at Troas. And we sailed from Philippi after the days of unleavened bread, and came to them at Troas within 5 days, and there we stayed 7 days. And on the first day of the week, when we were gathered together to break bread, Paul began talking to them, intending to depart the next day, and he prolonged his message until midnight. And there were many lamps in the upper room where we were gathered together. And there was a certain young man named Eutychus, sitting on the windowsill, sinking into a deep sleep. And as Paul kept on talking, he was overcome by sleep and fell down from the third floor and was picked up dead. But Paul went down and fell upon him, and after embracing him, he said, "Do not be troubled, for his life is in him." And when he had gone back up and had broken the bread and eaten, he talked with them a long while until daybreak, and so departed. And they took away the boy alive and were greatly comforted. But we, going ahead to the ship, set sail for Assos, intending from there to take Paul on board, for thus he had arranged it, intending himself to go by land. And when he met us at Assos, we took him on board and came to Mytilene. And sailing from there, we arrived the following day opposite Chios. And the next day we crossed over to Samos. And the day following, we came to Miletus. For Paul had decided to sail past Ephesus in order that he might not have to spend time in Asia, for he was hurrying to be in Jerusalem, if possible, on the day of Pentecost. And from Miletus he sent to Ephesus and called to him the elders of the church. And when they had come to him, he said to them, "You yourselves know from the first day that I set foot in Asia how I was with you the whole time, serving the Lord with all humility and with tears and with trials which came upon me through the plots of the Jews, how I did not shrink from declaring to you anything that was profitable, and teaching you publicly and from house to house, solemnly testifying to both Jews and Greeks of repentance toward God and faith in our Lord Jesus Christ. And now, behold, bound in spirit, I am on my way to Jerusalem, not knowing what will happen to me there, except that the Holy Spirit solemnly testifies to me in every city, saying that bonds and afflictions await me. But I do not consider my life of any account as dear to myself, in order that I may finish my course and the ministry which I received from the Lord Jesus, to testify solemnly of the gospel of the grace of God. And now, behold, I know that you all, among whom I went about preaching the kingdom, will see my face no more. Therefore I testify to you this day that I am innocent of the blood of all men, for I did not shrink from declaring to you the whole purpose of God. Be on guard for yourselves and for all the flock among which the Holy Spirit has made you overseers, to shepherd the church of God which he purchased with his own blood. I know that after my departure, savage wolves will come in among you, not sparing the flock. And from among your own selves, men will arise, speaking perverse things, to draw away the disciples after them. Therefore, be on the alert, remembering that night and day for a period of 3 years, I did not cease to admonish each one with tears. And now I commend you to God and to the word of his grace, which is able to build you up and to give you the inheritance among all those who are sanctified. I have coveted no one's silver or gold or clothes. You yourselves know that these hands ministered to my own needs and to the men who were with me. In everything I showed you that by working hard in this manner, you must help the weak and remember the words of the Lord Jesus, that he himself said, "It is more blessed to give than to receive." And when he had said these things, he knelt down and prayed with them all. And they began to weep aloud and embraced Paul and repeatedly kissed him, grieving especially over the word which he had spoken, that they should see his face no more. And they were accompanying him to the ship. Acts chapter 21. And when it came about that we had parted from them and had set sail, we ran a straight course to Kos, and the next day to Rhodes, and from there to Patara. And having found a ship crossing over to Phoenicia, we went aboard and set sail. And when we had come in sight of Cyprus, leaving it on the left, we kept sailing to Syria and landed at Tyre, for there the ship was to unload its cargo. And after looking up the disciples, we stayed there 7 days, and they kept telling Paul through the Spirit not to set foot in Jerusalem. And when it came about that our days there were ended, we departed and started on our journey, while they all, with wives and children, escorted us until we were out of the city. And after kneeling down on the beach and praying, we said farewell to one another. Then we went on board the ship, and they returned home again. And when we had finished the voyage from Tyre, we arrived at Ptolemais. And after greeting the brethren, we stayed with them for a day. And on the next day we departed and came to Caesarea. And entering the house of Philip the evangelist, who was one of the seven, we stayed with him. Now this man had 4 virgin daughters who were prophetesses. And as we were staying there for some days, a certain prophet named Agabus came down from Judea. And coming to us, he took Paul's belt and bound his own feet and hands and said, "This is what the Holy Spirit says. In this way, the Jews at Jerusalem will bind the man who owns this belt and deliver him into the hands of the Gentiles." And when he had heard this, we, as well as the local residents, began begging him not to go up to Jerusalem. Then Paul answered, "What are you doing, weeping and breaking my heart? For I am ready not only to be bound, but even to die at Jerusalem for the name of the Lord Jesus." And since he would not be persuaded, we fell silent, remarking, "The will of the Lord be done." And after these days we got ready and started on our way up to Jerusalem. And some of the disciples from Caesarea also came with us, and taking us to Mnason of Cyprus, a disciple of long standing with whom we were to lodge. And when we had come to Jerusalem, the brethren received us gladly. And now the following day Paul went in with us to James, and all the elders were present. And after he had greeted them, he began to relate one by one the things which God had done among the Gentiles through his ministry. And when they heard it, they began glorifying God, and they said to him, "You see, brother, how many thousands there are among the Jews of those who have believed, and they are all zealous for the law. And they have been told about you, that you are teaching all the Jews who are among the Gentiles to forsake Moses, telling them not to circumcise their children, nor to walk according to the customs. What then is to be done? They will certainly hear that you have come. Therefore, do this that we tell you. We have four men who are under a vow. Take them and purify yourself along with them, pay their expenses in order that they may shave their heads, and all will know that there is nothing to the things which they have been told about you, but that you yourself also walk orderly, keeping the law. But concerning the Gentiles who have believed, we wrote, having decided that they should abstain from meat sacrificed to idols and from blood and from what is strangled and from fornication. Then Paul took the men, and the next day, purifying himself along with them, went into the temple, giving notice of the completion of the days of purification until the sacrifice was offered for each one of them. And when the 7 days were almost over, the Jews from Asia, upon seeing him in the temple, began to stir up all the multitude and lay hands on him, crying out, "Men of Israel, come to our aid. This is the man who preaches to all men everywhere against our people and the law and this place. And besides, he has even brought Greeks into the temple and has defiled this holy place. For they had previously seen Trophimus the Ephesian in the city with him, and they supposed that Paul had brought him into the temple. And all the city was aroused, and the people rushed together, and taking hold of Paul, they dragged him out of the temple, and immediately the doors were shut. And while they were seeking to kill him, a report came up to the commander of the Roman cohort that all Jerusalem was in confusion. And at once he took along some soldiers and centurions and ran down to them, and when they saw the commander and the soldiers, they stopped beating Paul. Then the commander came up and took hold of him and ordered him to be bound with two chains, and he began asking who he was and what he had done. But among the crowd, some were shouting one thing and some another, and when he could not find out the facts on account of the uproar, he ordered him to be brought into the barracks. And when he got to the stairs, it so happened that he was carried by the soldiers because of the violence of the mob. For the multitude of the people kept following behind, crying out, "Away with him!" And as Paul was about to be brought into the barracks, he said to the commander, "May I say something to you?" And he said, "Do you know Greek? Then you are not the Egyptian who some time ago stirred up a revolt and led the 4,000 men of the assassins out into the wilderness?" But Paul said, "I am a Jew of Tarsus in Cilicia, a citizen of no insignificant city, and I beg you, allow me to speak to the people." And when he had given him permission, Paul, standing on the stairs, motioned to the people with his hand, and when there was a great hush, he spoke to them in the Hebrew dialect, saying, Acts chapter 22, "Brethren and fathers, hear my defense, which I now offer to you." And when they heard that he was addressing them in the Hebrew dialect, they became even more quiet, and he said, "I am a Jew, born in Tarsus of Cilicia, but brought up in this city, educated under Gamaliel, strictly according to the law of our fathers, being zealous for God just as you all are today. And I persecuted this way to the death, binding and putting both men and women into prisons, as also the high priest, and all the council of the elders can testify. From them I also received letters to the brethren, and started off for Damascus in order to bring even those who were there to Jerusalem as prisoners to be punished. And it came about that as I was on my way, approaching Damascus about noontime, a very bright light suddenly flashed from heaven all around me. And I fell to the ground and heard a voice saying to me, Saul, Saul, why are you persecuting me? And I answered, Who art thou, Lord? And he said to me, I am Jesus the Nazarene, whom you are persecuting. And those who were with me beheld the light, to be sure, but did not understand the voice of the one who was speaking to me. And I said, What shall I do, Lord? And the Lord said to me, Arise, and go on into Damascus, and there you will be told of all that has been appointed for you to do. But since I could not see because of the brightness of that light, I was led by the hand by those who were with me, and came into Damascus. And a certain Ananias, a man who was devout by the standard of the law, and well spoken of by all the Jews who lived there, came to me, and standing near, said to me, Brother Saul, receive your sight. And at that very time I looked up at him, and he said, The God of our fathers has appointed you to know his will, and to see the righteous one, and to hear an utterance from his mouth. For you will be a witness for him to all men of what you have seen and heard. And now, why do you delay? Arise and be baptized, and wash away your sins, calling on his name. And it came about that when I returned to Jerusalem and was praying in the temple, I fell into a trance, and I saw him saying to me, Make haste, and get out of Jerusalem quickly, because they will not accept your testimony about me. And I said, Lord, they themselves understand that in one synagogue after another I used to imprison and beat those who believed in thee. And when the blood of thy witness Stephen was being shed, I also was standing by, approving and watching out for the cloaks of those who were slaying him. And he said to me, Go, for I will send you far away to the Gentiles. And they listened to him up to this statement. And then they raised their voices and said, Away with such a fellow from the earth, for he should not be allowed to live. And as they were crying out, and throwing off their cloaks and tossing dust into the air, the commander ordered him to be brought into the barracks, stating that he should be examined by scourging, so that he might find out the reason why they were shouting against him that way. And when they had stretched him out with thongs, Paul said to the centurion who was standing by, Is it lawful for you to scourge a man who is a Roman and uncondemned? And when the centurion heard this, he went to the commander and told him, saying, What are you about to do? For this man is a Roman. And the commander came and said to him, Tell me, are you a Roman? And he said, Yes. And the commander answered, I acquired this citizenship with a large sum of money. And Paul said, But I was actually born a citizen. Therefore, those who were about to examine him immediately let go of him, and the commander also was afraid when he found out that he was a Roman, and because he had put him in chains. But on the next day, wishing to know for certain why he had been accused by the Jews, he released him and ordered the chief priests and all the council to assemble, and brought Paul down and set him before them. Acts chapter 23. And Paul, looking intently at the council, said, "Brethren, I have lived my life with a perfectly good conscience before God up to this day." And the high priest Ananias commanded those standing beside him to strike him on the mouth. Then Paul said to him, "God is going to strike you, you whitewashed wall, and do you sit to try me according to the law, and in violation of the law order me to be struck?" But the bystanders said, "Do you revile God's high priest?" And Paul said, "I was not aware, brethren, that he was high priest, for it is written, 'You shall not speak evil of a ruler of your people.' But perceiving that one party were Sadducees and the other Pharisees, Paul began crying out in the council, 'Brethren, I am a Pharisee, a son of Pharisees. I am on trial for the hope and resurrection of the dead.' And as he said this, there arose a dissension between the Pharisees and Sadducees, and the assembly was divided. For the Sadducees say that there is no resurrection, nor an angel, nor a spirit, but the Pharisees acknowledge them all. And there arose a great uproar, and some of the scribes of the Pharisaic party stood up and began to argue heatedly, saying, 'We find nothing wrong with this man. Suppose a spirit or an angel has spoken to him.' And as a great dissension was developing, the commander was afraid that Paul would be torn to pieces by them, and ordered the troops to go down and take him away from them by force and bring him into the barracks. But on the night immediately following, the Lord stood at his side and said, 'Take courage, for as you have solemnly witnessed to my cause at Jerusalem, so you must witness at Rome also.' And when it was day, the Jews formed a conspiracy and bound themselves under an oath, saying that they would neither eat nor drink until they had killed Paul. And there were more than 40 who formed this plot. And they came to the chief priests and the elders and said, 'We have bound ourselves under a solemn oath to taste nothing until we have killed Paul. Now, therefore, you and the council notify the commander to bring him down to you, as though you were going to determine his case by a more thorough investigation, and we, for our part, are ready to slay him before he comes near the place.' But the son of Paul's sister heard of their ambush, and he came and entered the barracks and told Paul. And Paul called one of the centurions to him and said, 'Lead this young man to the commander, for he has something to report to him.' So he took him and led him to the commander and said, 'Paul, the prisoner called me to him and asked me to lead this young man to you, since he has something to tell you.' And the commander took him by the hand and, stepping aside, began to inquire of him privately, 'What is it that you have to report to me?' And he said, 'The Jews have agreed to ask you to bring Paul down tomorrow to the council, as though you were going to inquire somewhat more thoroughly about him. So do not listen to them, for more than 40 of them are lying in wait for him, who have bound themselves under a curse not to eat or drink until they slay him. And now they're ready and waiting for the promise from you. Therefore, the commander let the young men go, instructing him, 'Tell no one that you have notified me of these things.' And he called to him two of the centurions and said, 'Get 200 soldiers ready by the third hour of the night to proceed to Caesarea with 70 horsemen and 200 spearmen.' They were also to provide mounts to put Paul on and bring him safely to Felix the governor. And he wrote a letter having this form: Claudius Lysias to the most excellent governor Felix. Greetings. When this man was arrested by the Jews and was about to be slain by them, I came upon them with the troops and rescued him, having learned that he was a Roman, and wanting to ascertain the charge for which they were accusing him, I brought him down to their council, and I found him to be accused over questions about their law, but under no accusation deserving death or imprisonment. And when I was informed that there would be a plot against the man, I sent him to you at once, also instructing his accusers to bring charges against him before you. So the soldiers, in accordance with their orders, took Paul and brought him by night to Antipatris. But the next day, leaving the horsemen to go on with him, they returned to the barracks. And when these had come to Caesarea and delivered the letter to the governor, they also presented Paul to him. And when he had read it, he asked from what province he was. And when he learned that he was from Cilicia, he said, I will give you a hearing after your accusers arrive also, giving orders for him to be kept in Herod's praetorium. Acts chapter 24. And after 5 days, the high priest Ananias came down with some elders, with a certain attorney named Tertullus. And they brought charges to the governor against Paul. And after Paul had been summoned, Tertullus began to accuse him, saying to the governor, Since we have through you attained much peace, and since by your providence reforms are being carried out for this nation, we acknowledge this in every way and everywhere, most excellent Felix, with all thankfulness. But that I may not weary you any further, I beg you to grant us, by your kindness, a brief hearing. For we have found this man a real pest, and a fellow who stirs up dissension among all the Jews throughout the world, and a ringleader of the sect of the Nazarenes. And he even tried to desecrate the temple, and then we arrested him. And by examining him yourself concerning all these matters, you will be able to ascertain the things of which we accuse him. And the Jews also joined in the attack, asserting that these things were so. And when the governor had nodded for him to speak, Paul responded, Knowing that for many years you have been a judge to this nation, I cheerfully make my defense, since you can take note of the fact that no more than 12 days ago I went up to Jerusalem to worship, and neither in the temple nor in the synagogues nor in the city itself did they find me carrying on a discussion with anyone or causing a riot. Nor can they prove to you the charges of which they now accuse me. But this I admit to you, that according to the way which they call a sect, I do serve the God of our fathers, believing everything that is in accordance with the law and that is written in the prophets, having a hope in God, which these men cherish themselves, that there shall certainly be a resurrection of both the righteous and the wicked. In view of this, I also do my best to maintain always a blameless conscience both before God and before men. Now, after several years, I came to bring alms to my nation and to present offerings, in which they found me occupied in the temple, having been purified without any crowd or uproar. But there were certain Jews from Asia who ought to have been present before you and to make accusation if they should have anything against me, or else let these men themselves tell what misdeed they found when I stood before the council, other than for this one statement which I shouted out while standing among them. For the resurrection of the dead I am on trial before you today. But Felix, having a more exact knowledge about the way, put them off, saying, When Lysias, the commander, comes down, I'll decide your case. And he gave orders to the centurion for him to be kept in custody, and yet have some freedom, and not to prevent any of his friends from ministering to him. But some days later, Felix arrived with Drusilla, his wife, who was a Jewess, and sent for Paul, and heard him speak about faith in Christ Jesus. And as he was discussing righteousness, self-control, and the judgment to come, Felix became frightened and said, "Go away for the present, and when I find time, I will summon you." At the same time, too, he was hoping that money would be given him by Paul. Therefore, he also used to send for him quite often and converse with him. But after 2 years had passed, Felix was succeeded by Porcius Festus, and wishing to do the Jews a favor, Felix left Paul imprisoned. Acts chapter 25. Festus, therefore, having arrived in the province, 3 days later went up to Jerusalem from Caesarea. And the chief priests and the leading men of the Jews brought charges against Paul, and they were urging him, requesting a concession against Paul, that he might have him brought to Jerusalem, at the same time setting an ambush to kill him on the way. Festus then answered that Paul was being kept in custody at Caesarea, and that he himself was about to leave shortly. Therefore he said, "Let the influential men among you go there with me, and if there is anything wrong about the man, let them prosecute him." And after he had spent not more than 8 or 10 days among them, he went down to Caesarea, and on the next day he took his seat on the tribunal and ordered Paul to be brought. And after he had arrived, the Jews who had come down from Jerusalem stood around him, bringing many and serious charges against him, which they could not prove. While Paul said in his own defense, "I have committed no offense either against the law of the Jews, or against the temple, or against Caesar." But Festus, wishing to do the Jews a favor, answered Paul and said, "Are you willing to go up to Jerusalem and stand trial before me on these charges?" But Paul said, "I am standing before Caesar's tribunal, where I ought to be tried. I have done no wrong to the Jews, as you also very well know. If then I am a wrongdoer and have committed anything worthy of death, I do not refuse to die. But if none of those things is true of which these men accuse me, no one can hand me over to them. I appeal to Caesar." Then when Festus had conferred with his council, he answered, "You have appealed to Caesar? To Caesar you shall go." Now when several days had elapsed, King Agrippa and Bernice arrived at Caesarea and paid their respects to Festus. And while they were spending many days there, Festus laid Paul's case before the king, saying, "There is a certain man left a prisoner by Felix. And when I was at Jerusalem, the chief priests and the elders of the Jews brought charges against him, asking for a sentence of condemnation upon him. And I answered them that it is not the custom of the Romans to hand over any man before the accused meets his accusers face to face and has an opportunity to make his defense against the charges. And so, after they had assembled here, I made no delay, but on the next day took my seat on the tribunal and ordered the man to be brought. And when the accusers stood up, they began bringing charges against him, not of such crimes as I was expecting, but they simply had some points of disagreement with him about their own religion and about a certain dead man, Jesus, whom Paul asserted to be alive. And being at a loss how to investigate such matters, I asked whether he was willing to go to Jerusalem and there stand trial on these matters. But when Paul appealed to be held in custody for the emperor's decision, I ordered him to be kept in custody until I send him to Caesar. And Agrippa said to Festus, I also would like to hear the man myself. Tomorrow, he said, you shall hear him. And so, on the next day, when Agrippa had come together with Bernice amid great pomp, and had entered the auditorium, accompanied by the commanders and the prominent men of the city, at the command of Festus, Paul was brought in. And Festus said, King Agrippa, and all you gentlemen here present with us, you behold this man about whom all the people of the Jews appealed to me, both at Jerusalem and here, loudly declaring that he ought not to live any longer. But I found that he had committed nothing worthy of death. And since he himself appealed to the emperor, I decided to send him. Yet I have nothing definite about him to write to my lord. Therefore I have brought him before you all, and especially before you, King Agrippa, so that after the investigation has taken place, I may have something to write. For it seems absurd to me, in sending a prisoner, not to indicate also the charges against him. Acts chapter 26. And Agrippa said to Paul, You are permitted to speak for yourself. Then Paul stretched out his hand and proceeded to make his defense. In regard to all the things of which I am accused by the Jews, I consider myself fortunate, King Agrippa, that I am about to make my defense before you today, especially because you are an expert in all customs and questions among the Jews. Therefore, I beg you to listen to me patiently. So then, all Jews know my manner of life from my youth up, which from the beginning was spent among my own nation and at Jerusalem. Since they have known about me for a long time previously, if they are willing to testify that I lived as a Pharisee according to the strictest sect of our religion, and now I am standing trial for the hope of the promise made by God to our fathers, the promise to which our 12 tribes hope to attain as they earnestly serve God night and day. And for this hope, O king, I am being accused by Jews. Why is it considered incredible among you people if God does raise the dead? So then I thought to myself that I had to do many things hostile to the name of Jesus of Nazareth. And this is just what I did in Jerusalem. Not only did I lock up many of the saints in prisons, having received authority from the chief priests, but also when they were being put to death, I cast my vote against them. And as I punished them often in all the synagogues, I tried to force them to blaspheme, and being furiously enraged at them, I kept pursuing them even to foreign cities. While thus engaged, as I was journeying to Damascus with the authority and commission of the chief priests, at midday, O king, I saw on the way a light from heaven, brighter than the sun, shining all around me and those who were journeying with me. And when we had all fallen to the ground, I heard a voice saying to me in the Hebrew dialect, Saul, Saul, why are you persecuting me? It is hard for you to kick against the goads. And I said, Who art thou, Lord? And the Lord said, I am Jesus, whom you are persecuting. But arise and stand on your feet, for this purpose I have appeared to you, to appoint you a minister and a witness, not only to the things which you have seen, but also to the things in which I will appear to you, delivering you from the Jewish people and from the Gentiles to whom I am sending you, to open their eyes so that they may turn from darkness to light and from the dominion of Satan to God, in order that they may receive forgiveness of sins and an inheritance among those who have been sanctified by faith in me. Consequently, King Agrippa, I did not prove disobedient to the heavenly vision, but kept declaring both to those of Damascus first, and also at Jerusalem, and then throughout all the region of Judea, and even to the Gentiles, that they should repent and turn to God, performing deeds appropriate to repentance. For this reason, some Jews seized me in the temple and tried to put me to death. And so, having obtained help from God, I stand to this day testifying both to small and great, stating nothing but what the prophets and Moses said was going to take place, that the Christ was to suffer, and that by reason of his resurrection from the dead, he should be the first to proclaim light both to the Jewish people and to the Gentiles. And while Paul was saying this in his defense, Festus said in a loud voice, "Paul, you are out of your mind. Your great learning is driving you mad." But Paul said, "I am not out of my mind, most excellent Festus, but I utter words of sober truth. For the king knows about these matters, and I speak to him also with confidence, since I am persuaded that none of these things escape his notice, for this has not been done in a corner. King Agrippa, do you believe the prophets? I know that you do." And Agrippa replied to Paul, "In a short time, you will persuade me to become a Christian." And Paul said, "I would to God that whether in a short or long time, not only you, but also all who hear me this day, might become such as I am, except for these chains." And the king arose, and the governor and Bernice, and those who were sitting with them. And when they had drawn aside, they began talking to one another, saying, "This man is not doing anything worthy of death or imprisonment." And Agrippa said to Festus, "This man might have been set free if he had not appealed to Caesar." Acts chapter 27. And when it was decided that we should sail for Italy, they proceeded to deliver Paul and some other prisoners to a centurion of the Augustan cohort named Julius. And embarking in an Adramidian ship, which was about to sail to the regions along the coast of Asia, we put out to sea, accompanied by Aristarchus, a Macedonian of Thessalonica. And the next day we put in at Sidon, and Julius treated Paul with consideration and allowed him to go to his friends and receive care. And from there we put out to sea and sailed under the shelter of Cyprus, because the winds were contrary. And when we had sailed through the sea along the coast of Cilicia and Pamphylia, we landed at Myra in Lycia. And there the centurion found an Alexandrian ship sailing for Italy, and he put us aboard it. And when we had sailed slowly for a good many days, and with difficulty had arrived off Cnidus, since the wind did not permit us to go further, we sailed under the shelter of Crete off Salmon. And with difficulty, sailing past it, we came to a certain place called Fair Havens, near which was the city of Lycia. And when considerable time had passed, and the voyage was now dangerous, since even the fast was already over, Paul began to admonish them, and said to them, "Men, I perceive that the voyage will certainly be attended with damage and great loss, not only of the cargo and the ship, but also of our lives. But the centurion was more persuaded by the pilot and the captain of the ship than by what was being said by Paul. And because the harbor was not suitable for wintering, the majority reached a decision to put out to sea from there, if somehow they could reach Phoenix, a harbor of Crete, facing northeast and southeast, and spend the winter there. And when a moderate south wind came up, supposing that they had gained their purpose, they weighed anchor and began sailing along Crete, close inshore. But before very long, there rushed down from the land a violent wind called Euroquillo. And when the ship was caught in it and could not face the wind, we gave way to it and let ourselves be driven along. And running under the shelter of a small island called Clauda, we were scarcely able to get the ship's boat under control. And after they had hoisted it up, they used supporting cables in undergirding the ship, and fearing that they might run aground in the shallows of Syrtis, they let down the sea anchor and so let themselves be driven along. The next day, as we were being violently storm-tossed, they began to jettison the cargo. And on the third day, they threw the ship's tackle overboard with their own hands. And since neither sun nor stars appeared for many days, and no small storm was assailing us, from then on all hope of our being saved was gradually abandoned. And when they had gone a long time without food, then Paul stood up in their midst and said, "Men, you ought to have followed my advice, and not to have set sail from Crete and incurred this damage and loss. And yet, now, I urge you to keep up your courage, for there shall be no loss of life among you, but only of the ship. For this very night, an angel of the God to whom I belong and whom I serve stood before me, saying, 'Do not be afraid, Paul. You must stand before Caesar. And behold, God has granted you all those who are sailing with you. Therefore, keep up your courage, men, for I believe God that it will turn out exactly as I have been told. But we must run aground on a certain island.' But when the 14th night had come, as we were being driven about in the Adriatic Sea, about midnight, the sailors began to surmise that they were approaching some land, and they took soundings and found it to be 20 fathoms. And a little farther on they took another sounding and found it to be 15 fathoms. And fearing that we might run aground somewhere on the rocks, they cast 4 anchors from the stern and wished for daybreak. And as the sailors were trying to escape from the ship, and had let down the ship's boat into the sea on the pretense of intending to lay out anchors from the bow, Paul said to the centurion and to the soldiers, 'Unless these men remain in the ship, you yourselves cannot be saved.' Then the soldiers cut away the ropes of the ship's boat and let it fall away. And until the day was about to dawn, Paul was encouraging them all to take some food, saying, 'Today is the 14th day that you have been constantly watching and going without eating, having taken nothing. Therefore, I encourage you to take some food, for this is for your preservation, for not a hair from the head of any of you shall perish.' And having said this, he took bread and gave thanks to God in the presence of all. And he broke it and began to eat. And all of them were encouraged, and they themselves also took food. And all of us in the ship were 276 persons. And when they had eaten enough, they began to lighten the ship by throwing out the wheat into the sea. And when day came, they could not recognize the land, but they did observe a certain bay with a beach, and they resolved to drive the ship onto it if they could. And casting off the anchors, they left them in the sea, while at the same time they were loosening the ropes of the rudders and hoisting the foresail to the wind. They were heading for the beach. But striking a reef where two seas met, they ran the vessel aground, and the prow stuck fast and remained immovable. But the stern began to be broken up by the force of the waves. And the soldiers' plan was to kill the prisoners, that none of them should swim away and escape. But the centurion, wanting to bring Paul safely through, kept them from their intention and commanded that those who could swim should jump overboard first and get to land, and the rest should follow, some on planks and others on various things from the ship. And thus it happened that they all were brought safely to land.
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1: Ty Neal pastors Grace Point Church in North Las Vegas, Nevada. He's also a chaplain with the North Las Vegas Police Department. Today we continue his series, building up the book of Nehemiah and his message, The Work Before the Work. Now here's Ty Neal.
2: I like to paint, but like when I tell you that I like to paint, don't think like Bob Ross style, I'm, you know, doing some happy trees or pleasant mistakes or whatever you call that. I like to paint my interior walls of my home. That's one of the things I've always enjoyed doing for years and years and years. I like to paint. And so I've got four children, and along the way, when they were younger, they would always want to help Daddy with the painting. And I'm like, great, so here's what we're going to do. We're going to lay down some plastic. We're going to get some paint brushes. We're going to start taping stuff off. I'm going to have you cut in the walls. You know what cut in the walls mean, right? Like, you know, the corners and then where the ceiling is and the baseboard and all that. And the kids always look at me like, nah, Daddy, I want to roll. And I'm like, first of all, kids, you don't know anything about painting, because you just don't, like, grab a roller and go all willy-nilly on the wall. No one does that, right? We're not savages. Come on. We trim it in. There is work to do before you get to the rolling. There is the work, and I think that's the hard work before you get into the fun work, which, by the way, in my house, I do the rolling. Just is what it is. It's kind of like this. Let me illustrate it another way. I get this question sometimes of like, hey, so Pastor Ty, what do you do for a job, like through the week? Like, I just get up here and start talking. I'm like, before I do this work, there is the work of writing and investigating and spending time with God and His Word and all that kind of stuff. It's the pre-work. It's the hard work. This is the fun work. That's the hard work. So there's always, before the work, there's like a pre-work to do. And I think that's what we're going to see in our story today in Nehemiah. And so if you got your Bible, go ahead and turn to chapter 2 of the book of Nehemiah. It's one of those books where if you're not really familiar with the Bible, you might have to go to the table of contents.

exile. So you're going to be removed from your country. You're going to be removed from Jerusalem. The temple is going to be destroyed. The walls are going to be destroyed and the gates are going to be burned. And you guys are going to go into Babylonian Persian exile about 1,000 miles away. And so it's a really dark and bad time in the people of God's life. Now, along the way, we see some glimmers of hope. We see that they rebuild the temple at one point. And how would I describe the second rebuild of the temple? It would be described as meh. Like, it was okay, it served its purpose, but it wasn't like the temple 400 years earlier that Solomon built. Then they get the Torah out later on after that, and that's the first 5 books of the Bible, and they start to have some spiritual reform. And so things are looking better, but it's just not good. God's glory is not maximized. His people are not growing and flourishing. And so when they took them off into exile, they left some people there as well to keep going. That was usually the people who could not work, people who had disabilities or elderly, they left them there. Now, years later, we get to Nehemiah. Now, Nehemiah has an important job. He is the cupbearer to the king. If you remember that, the cupbearer is simply the sommelier to the king. And so they get to pick all the finest wines out, but he's also poison control. So take a sip. Didn't die. Here's some for you, king. And the king was King Artaxerxes. He was an evil king, killed his brother to get the throne, always paranoid that someone's going to like kill him as well. And so he needs someone to check the wine. So this is Nehemiah's job. Now, someone comes to Nehemiah, a Jewish person says, Nehemiah, have you heard word of what's going on in Jerusalem 1,000 miles away? He's like, no, what's up? Because Nehemiah was born in that captivity. He wasn't born in Jerusalem. And like, it's bad. The walls are down. Gates are burned, and it's just really, really bad. And so this broke Nehemiah's heart. Now, we may be wondering, why did it break his heart? Because the walls have been down for a while, and the gates have not been up for a while. I think it broke his heart because those walls and that gate and the temple and the people of God were to give God glory, and God was being robbed of his glory, and people of God were a laughingstock to the nations around them when they were called to be the light to the nation around them. And so that broke deep down in Nehemiah, and the text says from chapter 1 that he wept and mourned for a long time, and then he prayed and fasted for somewhere between 3 to 5 months. And he's praying for God to give him an opportunity. He's praying for God for maybe God would call him to do something. And if God were to call him to do something about this, what would he do? So he's praying and planning. And then the moment happens. There's a party perhaps going on. He's before the king, and he's got this God-given moment to say something to the king. Mind you, this king is the one a few years earlier signed a law that says no one's going to rebuild those walls and put those gates back up. So the king is the gatekeeper. And so Nehemiah goes to him and he's like, oh, your face is sad. He's like, well, let me tell you about my people. And so he really takes a risk in front of the king. Meanwhile, if you remember from last week, we said that God's got two, it's like God has two hands, his visible hand moving and then the invisible sovereign hand working in the background. And you can begin to see that God is moving the heart of the king. And he's like, Nehemiah, what do you want? And Nehemiah's like this. This is what he says. I want 12 years paid leave. I want an unlimited Home Depot card. And I got to put my house on there as well. And the king was like, sounds good. This is the same king like, nah, y'all can't be a nation again. Nah, y'all can't rebuild those walls. Like, nah, sounds good. And we can see from last week that the good hand of God was with Nehemiah. So now we're at this point in the story of like, what's Nehemiah going to do with this paid leave and this unlimited Home Depot card? What is he going to do? And that's where we're at. And I think I want to walk through this, and there's going to be some little stops along the way of wisdom and help for us to help us along the journey doing the work before the work. And so we're going to pick up in Nehemiah chapter 2, verse 9. Are you guys there? You guys caught up? Okay. Here we go. It says, then I came to the governors of the province beyond the river. So he's on the move from Susa, the capital. He's on his move to Jerusalem. So he comes to the governors of the province beyond the river and gave them the king's letter. Now, the king had sent with me officers of the army and horsemen. So the king wrote these letters basically to show papers along the checkpoints, a 1,000-mile journey from Susa to Jerusalem. And along these checkpoints, like, you just got to show the king's letter and you get safe passage. Without that, you could be, you know, in prison, you could be killed, who knows. And then also gave him an army somewhat to be an escort. He's got an entourage with him as he goes. Verse 10. But when Sanballat the Horonite and Tobiah the Ammonite servant heard this, so they heard that someone's coming to town, it displeased them
greatly that someone had come to seek the welfare

0: of the people of Israel. Like, these two people right here were upset because someone's coming to care for the welfare of God's people. They're gonna oppose him. There's always opposition. Anytime you want to do anything of God, anytime you want to work on any kingdom work, there's always going to be opposition. Don't believe me? Read the Bible. There's like Satan. You remember, like, he's always opposing God's work. Cain was opposing Abel's work. I think about the Pharisees and Jesus's work. I think about Pharaoh and Moses's and God's people's work. So there's always this opposition. And so now Nehemiah is going there, and it's kind of on the outskirts, but he's getting ready to get into the city. This is what it says in verse 11. He says, so I went to Jerusalem. So now he's at headquarters. Now he's at base. It's been a 1,000-mile trek. He said, so I went to Jerusalem and was there for 3 days. I think this is where we pause and try to feel what Nehemiah is feeling. Imagine all of your life, you've been in captivity, and all of your life, you probably have heard stories about Israel's previous fame, what God had done with and through Israel. You probably heard about how opulent the temple was and how mighty God had used God's people throughout just battles and wars and all these beautiful things of worship and reform. You probably heard all these things all of your life, and now you get there and you see the condition it's in. Walls busted down, gates burned, just a char of remains. The temple's meh. I can only imagine this breaks his heart. And so when he sees this, when he walks into Jerusalem, what does he do? Does he get right to work? And the answer is no. No. He's just there. Some commentators would say that he rested for 3 days. Rest is a part of the work, isn't it? It's the work before the work, that he rested so he would be prepared, so he would be ready, so he could be used by God to be of good sound and good mind before he gets into the work. I think we can pause here just a little bit, and like this may be a good point for us to try to glean some wisdom from Nehemiah as well, is that we think about all the work we do in life, the work of joining and partnering with God in our sanctification, the work of our relationships, the work of whatever God has given us to our hands, our callings, the work we need to do before the work is at times we need to rest. You remember what rest is, don't you? What rest was? Here's what I've noticed, and you may have noticed it as well. I've noticed that back to school has wiped the summer smile off all of our faces. Man, you remember summertime? We were like, man, life is good. We're all sitting by the pool. It's all great. And then all of a sudden, kids got back into school and activities, and like now we're like just gassed. We're absolutely tired. And I think if not careful, that is most of our conditions. To be honest, we want to know what God's will is for our life. We want to know, like, God, what in the world have you created me for? And God, what in the world do relationships, like, how are they supposed to interact? And God, how am I supposed to live this life in such a way, under your will, by your ways, that helps me to flourish? And sometimes we just can't do it or just can't see it because we are tired. We're just gassed. You ever make bad decisions when you were tired? Yeah? Oh, yeah. It's like, you're like, man, if I'd had a Snickers and a nap, I'd have done a lot better at that. And it's like Nehemiah has this baked in wisdom to where he's like, I need, before we get to the start, the work before the work is I need to rest. Now I could sit up here right now and give you all the scientific medical study of like, we need sleep and we're robbed of sleep. And if you don't sleep, here's what it does to your brain, all kinds of stuff. That would be great. However, I want to give you a case study where someone doesn't do rest well in the Bible, and I want you to see the effects it had on him. So we're at Nehemiah right here, okay? So we're going to go back in time a little bit to a character by the name of Elijah. Ever heard of Elijah from the Bible? Okay, let me tell you about Elijah. Elijah was a prophet, and during the time, the kingdoms were divided, and it was an absolute mess. There's a king by the name of Ahab. Remember Ahab? He was married to a famous lady of the Bible, and her name was? Say it again loud. Jezebel, yeah. And so they did all kind of evil in God's sight. It was really, really bad. And so what does God do? He calls out a man. He calls out someone and say, hey, you're going to mind the gap. You're going to call out these injustices. You're going to do something about it. I'm going to use you. And so Elijah goes to the king and says, no more. God says, it's not going to rain anymore. Deuces. And then he leaves. And then for a long time, God withholds rain. Now, if you're a king in a kingdom and there's no rain, your people start to look at you like, king, there must be something wrong with you. God must be withholding this rain. Meanwhile, Elijah is being fed by a brook and then also fed by birds. Not like just grabbing birds and eating them, but like birds. It's like the first DoorDash is coming and giving food. There's another scene, a story of Elijah, where there was this widow, and like, man, she was just out of money, and she was going to die because she had no money to feed and provide and all that. And he goes and performs a miracle to where it multiplies her oil, and now she can go sell it, and now she has money. I mean, we see him really working and doing things right out in front of him, and like, God is using him, and we'd all celebrate this. And later on, this widow, her son, dies. And she calls Elijah in, and what happened? Elijah, God's power through him, raises the son back to life. And then there's this really famous scene. I'm sure you have seen this scene before in the Bible, of the prophets of Baal or Mount Carmel or Carmel, whichever one you say. And remember, Elijah goes to the king. He's like, bring out your best. And he brings out several hundred prophets of Baal. And he's like, here's what we're going to do. We're going to have a showdown. And I'm going to set up this altar and all these rocks and this meat. And we're going to dig a ditch and put a bunch of water on it. And then you call to your god Baal. And if he strikes down in fire, then we'll say that he is the god of gods. And so they get out there and they're calling on Baal. No word. They're calling on him. They're cutting themselves, doing all kind of weird stuff. No word. And all of a sudden, Elijah becomes the biggest baller trash talker ever and says, hey, what's wrong with your god? Is he taking a nap? Is him tired? Oh, is he on the bathroom, taking a bathroom break? It's in the Bible. Check it out. And like, they're all like getting mad about it. And he's like, watch this, fools. And all of a sudden he calls out to God and says, God, strike down fire. And God strikes down fire and it's all gone. Even the rocks were licked up by the fire, it says. And then Elijah has them all killed. And there's the story. And so like God used him time and time again. You would think nothing could stop this man. 1 Kings 19:1. I want to show you this. Ahab told Jezebel all that Elijah had done and how he had killed all the prophets with the sword. Then Jezebel sent a messenger to Elijah saying, so may the gods do to me and more also if I do not make your life as the life of one of them by this time tomorrow. Let me translate that very complicated sentence. You're going to die. And I'm going to kill you. You're like, this is going to happen. So look at what happened to Elijah. Like this man, he's faced like prophets of Baal. He's faced like, you know, death. He's faced everything. Verse 3, then Elijah was afraid, and he rose and ran for his life and came to Beersheba, which belonged to Judah, and left his servant there. So now he's on the run, he's alone, he's afraid. But he himself went a day's journey into the wilderness and came and sat down under a broom tree, and he asked that he might die, saying, this is what his prayer was, it is enough now, O Lord, take away my life, for I am no better than all my fathers. Wait a minute, something happened inside of Elijah. He's doing all these great things and God is using him to do all these great things. And all of a sudden he gets a death threat from Jezebel and like that wrecks him, that bothers him. I mean, he's seen God do so many big miraculous things. Like surely he can take care of Jezebel. Surely God's got this. What happened to him? And here's my assumption, and it's a biblical assumption. I'll state why in just a moment. My assumption was he wasn't in his right mind. My assumption was he was tired, that he was gassed. He had no more. Like he could do all this work on the outside, but he couldn't do the pre-work of taking care of his soul on the inside, and he hit his wall. And that probably describes a lot of our lives, that we're really good. Man, we can really do some neat things on the outside. When it comes to outside of us, I know in this room, there are some of you that do amazing things. There are some of you who know how to take off, fly, and land a plane halfway across the world without a person in it. That's outstanding. There are some of you in here that are just, I mean, you're just amazing. You have genius to where you can take 30 plus children in a classroom and you can teach them algebra. And we all know algebra is from the devil. We know this. Listen, it's in the Bible. It's in the book of Numbers somewhere. But originally there was just math, and we were all just trying to math as best we could be mathing. And there was math. And then the fall happened, and Satan was like, let's throw some English in there too. There's parentheses, there's letters, and some are bigger than others. And it's like, it's from the devil. But some of you know how to do that. And you know how to help children do that as well. Like you can do this. Like there are some of you in here that are so good at the work. Like you know how to hit a golf ball straight. You know how to fold a fitted sheet. You just know, like you know how to do things. And like you're really good at that. But at times we're just not good with the inner work. We're just not good with the resting part to make that sustainable. The work before the work. And so what happened to Elijah? 1 Kings 19, it says, And he lay down and did what? He took a nap. Naps are holy. Naps are a godly thing. Spread the word. And behold, an angel touched him and said to him, arise and eat. This is so funny. And he looked, and behold, there was at his head a cake baked on hot stone in a jar of water. And he ate and drank and lay down again. He woke up to a cake. Took a nap, ate some cake. There's your prescription today. Well, he was gassed. He was just exhausted. He was on fumes. Notice as well, and I love this. The angel of the Lord didn't come down and say, Elijah, how dare you take a nap? Elijah, are you lazy? Elijah, you need to get up and do more Bible study and more reading and things like that. Elijah, like you big loaf. Elijah, suck it up, buttercup. None of that. It was this gift of rest and a cake, but rest. I think we need to hear that because many of us, we're not like Nehemiah. Some of us may be like Nehemiah, thanks be to God. But the rest of us are just a bunch of Elijah. Elijah is where we run until we hit the wall and we can go no more. And our starting point, our foundation when it comes to the work is to rest ourselves in the work. And the work is the work of Jesus. Because I know my Bible says this. When Jesus went to the cross right before he died, he says, it is, what's the word? And so all the main work in life, Jesus is God. And so we can start to pace ourselves and we can do the work before the work to where we rest. Side note, for your own discovery, you ever notice how creation works before the fall? It was evening and it was morning. The rest comes before the work. But anyway, you can do that. So Elijah is the one to where like he rested. You know why Elijah rested? He just traveled 1,000 miles. It took 4 months. He's been camping for 4 months. Anybody here like camping? 4 months worth sounds miserable. Where's a bridge? I'm jumping. Like, why? And so, like, I'm sure he's just gassed. He's like, I just need a hot meal and a shower. Verse 12, sorry. It says, then I rose in the night, and I and a few men with me, and I told no one, this phrase right here, what my God had put into my heart to do for Jerusalem. There was no animal with me but the one on which I rode. That phrase just really stuck out with me. He went alone, which I think there's some wisdom in that. He had a few, or he didn't tell everybody, he had a few people with him, which just means you need people with you in your life. But he says, I told no one what God had put into my heart. You ever just wonder, like, how do I discern what I am putting in my heart versus what God is putting in my heart? You ever like try to discern that? Like how do you do that? Let me help you with that as best I can. How do I discern if this is my voice or this is God's voice? And here's the answer. When God gives you a burden for something, when God gives you a calling for something, when God gives you a nudge for something, take that something and make sure it aligns with God's word directly or indirectly. And then also make sure you have a bit of peace by the Spirit in this. And then also get a few people that are super godly and know their Bible and run it by them. Instead of just saying, well, God told me this and I'm just going to do it. Whoa. Is it contradictory to God's word? Because it would never be that. That's not from God. That's not from the Holy Spirit. That's some other spirit. And does the Spirit of God in me give me confidence and confirm this from God's word? And are other people. And so sometimes God places things in our heart. We just need to suss out to make sure it's of God and not just, you know, indigestions from the tacos last night. We need to make sure like, oh, it's the Lord. That's what he's called me to do. So now he's gonna give a report. Look what he says in 13, 14, and 15. I went out by night by the valley gate to the dragon spring and to the dung gate. Wonder what happened there. And I inspected the walls of Jerusalem that were broken down and its gates that had been destroyed by fire. And so he's looking around. Verse 14. Then I went on to the fountain gate and to the king's pool, but there was no room for the animals that was under me to pass. When he said there was no room, it means that the walls were in such disarray. Like it was so bad. Like you couldn't even get through there. It was in real bad shape. 15. Then I went up in the night by the valley and inspected the walls, and I turned back and entered by the valley gate and so returned. So what is he doing? This is what he's doing. Nehemiah is going around and getting an honest evaluation of how bad it is. He doesn't want to sugarcoat it. He doesn't want to gloss over it. He wants to know like, okay, this is actually how bad it is. It's an honest assessment of the problem. Verse 16. And the officials did not know where I had gone or what I was doing, and I had not yet told the Jews, the priests, the nobles, the officials, and the rest who were to do the work. And so what Nehemiah is doing there, he's being exceptionally wise. He's a great leader. And here's what great leaders do. And here's where I fail so often as a leader. Maybe you can join me in this failure. He's counting the cost. Before he goes and tells anybody, he wants to make sure he's got a plan, he's got a proper assessment, so he's got a plan of action. Unlike me at times, where I get super excited and I tell everybody and anybody who will laugh at me. And if you know me, you know this about me. And here's what I do, and you may do this as well. I overpromise and underdeliver. Anybody else do that? Yeah, I'll promise you the world. Yeah, we're gonna do that. I'll convince you, we're gonna do that. 2 days later, I'm like, wait, what did I say? I don't remember that at all. Can I get a playback? Just kidding. Like, yeah, so he's being wise. Verse 17. Now watch this, I love this. Then I said to them, you see the trouble we are in. We, how Jerusalem lies in ruins with its gates burned. And so it's like, hey guys, I don't know if you've not been looking around where you live. It's rough, it's bad. Let me tell you how bad it is. It is awful. And I want to give you a proper, honest assessment. He's telling them, it's really, really bad. But notice he said, we are in. He goes on, he says, come, let us build the wall of Jerusalem that we may no longer suffer derision. We'll talk about derision in just a minute. But notice he's giving them a very honest assessment that he is pointing out the problem. And some of you are like, ah, that's my spiritual gift. I have the spiritual gift of discernment. It may be a spiritual gift of criticism. You may say, my favorite thing is to point out problems. I love to point them out and show everybody where the problems are. It's a fun hobby and habit of mine. Jackie Hill Perry said this, God doesn't show you things so you can judge. God shows you things so you can intercede. See, it's easy to point out problems. It's hard to be a part of the solution. And I just, again, I think Nehemiah's just got great wisdom. He says, we and us. He says, guys, this is not me coming in telling you what's wrong with you. This is me coming in telling you what's wrong with us. And so if there's a problem with you, there's a problem with us. If there's if one of you hurts, we all hurt. And Christians, that's us, right? We're called the body. Paul calls us the body. And so if it's one, it's all of us. If one is in need, then we are all there to help in that need. And that's exactly what Nehemiah is saying right here. Like, hey, we've got to do this together. But the walls and the gate are only part of our problem. It's that last word he uses right here. Come, let us build the walls of Jerusalem that we may no longer suffer. What's the word? Derision. What does derision mean? It means disgrace. There's disgrace here. That we are a disgrace. We are a laughingstock to the communities and the world around me. When they look at us, they think we're a joke as a people. And when they think that we're a joke as a people, they think our God is a joke. And that's the biggest problem at all. Why is that? Well, in that time period, when the community would see you, and it worked this way in the Old Covenant, they would see the walls, they would see the gates, they would see the temple, they would see the people gathered, they would see the people worshiping God. They would know the character and nature of God by the people worshiping and all the walls and gates and all that. They would see that God's winning battles for them, and they're like, man, that is the God of gods right there. But with the walls down and the gates burned through God's people's disobedience, God told Abraham that you'll be a light to the nations. They were being a laughing stock and not a light to the nations because of all this. And God was being disgraced. God was being mocked. God was being laughed at. Now, we don't have gates and walls and temples any longer, do we? So how does this translate? It's changed for us. The walls and gates and temples no longer represent the nature and character of God. Why? Because the temple came down. And when I say the temple came down, who am I talking about? Come on, one more time. Who am I talking about? So Jesus now is the temple. He is the gate, the walls. And when people look to him, they see God's glory and God's character and God's nature. But here's the thing about Jesus. Jesus lived. Jesus died on the cross. It says 3 days later, he came back to life, defeating sin, Satan, and death. 40 days later, the Bible says he ascended to the right hand of the Father. But then Jesus says something right before he ascended. He said, it's better for me to go. And I'm sure everybody's like, what? We just got you back. No, He said, I'll send you the Holy Spirit. And so Jesus, our temple, left, but then he left us now. We are the temple. This is not my language, this is the Bible language. It says this in 1 Corinthians 6:19. It says, or do you not know that your body is a what? Temple of the Holy Spirit within you, whom you have from God. You are not your own, for you were bought with a price, so glorify God in your body. So show and display through your life, through your attitudes, through your actions, through your purity, through your words, through all of that, show the world around you the grace of Jesus. The goodness of Jesus, the character and nature of God. That is, I think, our walls and our gates. And if not careful by our lives to the world around us, we may have become a laughing stock. And if we are, as Christians, a laughing stock and not a light, then that means our people mock our God. And so I think this would be a great time in the message. Let's just pause for just a second. Let's be like Nehemiah. And let's walk around our walls. When it comes to our lives, do we see a growth in our Christ likeness? Do we see what the Bible calls sanctification, this partnering with me and God together, and not perfectly, but incrementally growing in Christ? Do we see it in our relationships? When people look at our marriage, do they see Christ in the church picture that we see in Ephesians 5? When they look at us parenting, do they see parents who are trying to raise their children to love the Lord more than anything else in this world? When it comes to the words we say, are we just a bunch of slanderers and malign people's characters, even online? Are we a bunch of liars? Are we a bunch of gossips? Or do they see purity and good speech come from our mouths? When it comes to our ethics of sex, do we see sex as the Bible sees sex, that it belongs within the covenant of one man and one woman marriage, or is it just a free-for-all, do whatever you want to do? See, I think the world is watching. It really is, and this is an opportunity for us to be the light by how we live our lives, imperfectly, but incrementally growing. Now, right now, this is the part in the message you're like, I feel shame. I feel guilt. Listen, Christ is still at work in us. There's no condemnation for those who are in Christ Jesus. That's really good news. And so we want God to continue to grow us in Christ's likeness. And it's a slow process. I think Charles Spurgeon's helped with this. He said this, for all those discouraged by your progress in Christ, by perseverance, the snail reached the ark. That'll do. That'll do. Nehemiah is like, no more. We're not going to be a laughing stock. We're going to be a light, just like Father Abraham before was promised. Verse 18, and I told them, look at this phrase, the hand of my God. Remember last week, the two hands of God we talked about? This is this invisible, sovereign God working things out in the background. Proverbs 21:1, where God's the king's heart is like water in God's hand. It says, I told them, the hand of my God that had been upon me for good, and also for the words that the king had spoken to me. And they said, let's rise up and build. They're like, let's go, let her rip, let's get it. So they strengthened their hands for the good work. Secondary, he's like, look, the king's heart's been moved. I got paid leave, 12 years. I got the Home Depot card, we're good to go. More importantly than that, God is for us. God is in this. And if God is in this, nothing can stop it. Nothing. If God is in something, then nothing can stop it. And here's the outcome. It says, so they strengthened their hands for the good work. I would love to say, let's stop right here. And I really hope the next verse doesn't have a but in it. Verse 19. But, there it is. But when Sanballat the Horonite and Tobiah the Ammonite servant and Geshem, so we got another guy, the Arab, heard of it, they jeered at us. They heard about everyone like, hooray, let's get the work done. They jeered at us, not positive, and despised us and said, what is this thing that you are doing? They're like, who do you think you are? Who do you think you are to do this? What is this thing you are doing? Are you rebelling against the king? Now remember, they've got king's letters and all that. Notice, pay attention. There is nothing in there about God's glory. There's nothing in there about God's people. They have no concern for God whatsoever. It's only, what are you doing? You're coming down here and messing all this up. You're coming down here and like, you know, just making it tough for us, want to change things. It's nothing about God and his glory. See, whenever, whenever God wants to do something in your life, whenever God calls you to something, there's always going to be opposition. There's always going to be opposition. You want to be godly? You want to be a godly person? There are going to be so many opportunities for you to not be godly. You're going to drive around in Las Vegas. You're going to take a trip to Costco on Saturday. You're going to do something like that. There's all these opportunities to not be godly. You're like, hey, I want to get up and I want to read my Bible. I want to pray. I want to have a real, like real relationship with Jesus. I want to commune. And there will always be distractions. There's always opposition. But it's built into the pie. That's the thing about it. We have an enemy, and we cannot deny that we have an enemy. Jesus says this in the first half of John 10:10. It says the thief, that would be Satan, the devil, the enemy, the thief comes only to do what? That's his job. And so he's doing a pretty good job at it. And so how does he do it? I think we should have a robust theology of demons. But demons are still at work. But we believe that there's principalities, there's a supernatural world working right now that we can't see, but it is in play and it is real. And so demons, they have kind of two roles. They possess and they oppress. They cannot possess Christians, but they do possess. We've seen it. We've seen it. And for Christians, they do oppress at times. There's some tormenting and tripping up and all that kind of stuff that happens. But Satan also uses at times people directly or indirectly. He uses people to oppose God's work. Why? Well, the Bible says he's a deceiver. You ever been deceived before? Yeah. And so right here, we get three character names of, I think, three people that he's using. The first one is Sanballat. And when you think of Sanballat, I want you to see him as the politician. He's somewhat of a politician here. Sanballat, his name is Babylonian, and it means the moon god has given life. Sanballat has set up by the Persian kingdom to kind of be like a leader or like a governor over Samaria and potentially Jerusalem as well. And so all of a sudden, Sanballat sees Nehemiah coming in like, whoa, whoa, whoa. Nehemiah might be changing things. There may be a regime change here. There may be a governmental change here, which means Nehemiah may be stepping into my job, into my office, and I may lose my job. He cares more about the politics in it than he cares about God whatsoever. May that not be of us as well. If not careful, sometimes our politics can take a higher seat than our faith and walk with Jesus. I know election time's coming up, and over the season, I'll probably be talking more and more about it as it comes up through the text, but we as God's people should care more about God's kingdom and God's justice and God's glory than it does what politician is going to operate in the White House come November. For old glory, for sure, and we love this nation, we're grateful for this nation, but we care more for his glory, am I right? Like, that matters supremely more. Here's a radical thought, and you're not going to like it, and I love you. So here's a radical thought. What if it came to the election, we did this? We took, and I'm serious, we took an hour or two, we did our research, we prayed, we made up our mind to do whatever that led us to that, and then we just do it and move on. Instead of spending copious hours on Fox, on CNN, on MS, whatever, online, on QAnon, on whatever we're on now. Well, radical, right, Christians? Because what? The Lord knows the outcome anyway. The king, presidents, are like water in his hand. Scotty Smith said this, which is more obvious to our friends, our angst over our president or our awe of our God? So maybe this is a place God is trying to show us something. It's a great place for us to listen to him. Are we more concerned with politics than we are kingdom work? Let me give you the second character. His name is Tobiah. We're going to call him the traditionalist. He is the traditionalist, and it's a Jewish name here. His name means Yahweh is good. He has a job of overseeing the Amorites. I'm sure he's been doing this for a while, and here comes Nehemiah. You know, Nehemiah is coming with the king's orders. Nehemiah is coming to do something. Nehemiah is about to bring change, and Tobiah's like, we don't do it that way. That's not the way we've always done it. We like it just the way it is, corrupt and messed up and highly dysfunctional. He's the traditionalist. Now, some of you may be like, oh, pump the brakes. What's wrong with tradition? Do I have a problem with tradition? I do not have a problem with tradition as long as we know why we do what we do. There's a fellow with the greatest name ever, Yaroslav Pelikan. He says this, tradition is the living faith of the dead. Traditionalism is the dead faith of the living. And I suppose I should add, it is traditionalism that gives tradition such a bad name. And so the point of it is, us people of faith, and we have practices, why do we do what we do is a great question to ask every once in a while. Let me give you, for instance, of something I learned early on. In my 20s, I was going to a church, and they would do communion about twice a year. And I want to set the scene for you. But in communion, there's a table up front. It says, in remembrance of his name or something like that. And it had the two elements. It had the bread and it had the juice up there. And it had this really nice white linen over it. And so it'd be communion time at the end of the gathering twice a year. And I remember they play some music. Let me set the scene for you. Organ here, piano there. Okay, and then a couple of deacons would come up, and it's a solemn moment, like, dun, dun, dun, dun, and it was a different song, but it kind of sounded like that in my head. And the deacons would come up, and they would both grab the ends of the linen and do the pop, and then they would do the triangle fold. You know what I'm talking about, right? You've seen this, and like, they didn't quite do this, but then all of a sudden they set it down. I was like, wow, that was really cool, and I'm a new Christian. I'm like, I wonder where that's at in the Bible. And so I looked, and it's not in there. And so I was like, man, I wonder why they would do, like, why such reverence and care for this linen? It's got to be something. And I looked up the history. You know what it was? They used to do communion outside, and that kept the bugs out of it. That's it. But if you were to ever say, hey, stop doing that, like, not the reverence they treat, that's traditional, is it? It's not wrong that they did it, but like, such reverence and all that. Perhaps it would be wise for us to kind of look through our personal practices and be like, why do I do this? And why do I say these? And why does all this happen? Maybe a place that God is trying to show us something. Do I have traditions that hinder our personal kingdom work? Let me give you the last guy that can hinder some work. Geshem, the Arab. This guy was into finances. He comes from a very wealthy family, a lot of business tradings, a lot of deals, and he sees Nehemiah come in. There are going to be reforms. There's going to be walls. There's going to be gates. Might mean we get kicked out, and you're messing with my money, and you're not supposed to do that. Why? Because money is everything for me, and so there's going to be opposition because money is my God. That's where he's kind of coming from right here. He's like, we can't be having these situations here because I'm going to lose. I'm going to lose if the kingdom of God advances. I want to be really, really honest with you. Kingdom work costs money. And I don't just mean money, but I mean it costs what our heart values with money. Meaning if you want to do kingdom work, it's going to cost you some comfort. It's going to cost you some convenience. The call of God on your life may cost you to not take those promotions. It may cost you to actually take a job for less money because it opens you up. It may cost you to do a whole lot of things. If we're not careful, we'll say, no, God blesses me and I have lots of money, and that's how I know he blesses me, because I'm way more comfortable, everything's way more convenient, and I really don't have to worry about him. No, our money can turn into a curse. Our affluency can turn into a curse. And so maybe this is something that God is calling out in us. Maybe we have maybe we have a heart like his. There's this group out there that's popular, but they've become really popular because they sell their T-shirts at Target, and now little kids wear it, and you walk up to them and you go, Wu-Tang! And these kids are like, what? They don't know who that is. So there's this group called Wu-Tang. You ever heard of them? This is the same look I got at 8:30. And so Wu-Tang... There was a song, it's a true story. There was a song, it's called Cream, and it was an acronym. Anybody know that, Cream? Cash rules everything around me. Cream, get your money, dollar bill, y'all. Okay. Some of you are like, what? It's okay. Just, hey, you jumped in the car with me, this is what we're doing. But we have a Wu-Tang life and theology. Cash rules everything around me. And so it dictates what I will do and what I will not do. And kingdom work is like, no. Money and resources are not a God, they're a gift. They're not to be worshiped, they are to be worshiped with. And so the hindrances of God's work, the pre-work that we gotta do in our heart is like, we gotta loosen up our hearts. See, here's the reality with this whole story with Nehemiah. Nehemiah is a leader just like you. And you would say, well, I'm not a leader. No, you lead yourself. And you may lead your home, and you may lead in your workplace. You lead. And whenever you're a leader, you're going to call the shots. And whenever a leader calls the shots, they're going to take shots. And I don't mean tequila. Meaning, you're in the game. You're going to catch some elbows. And you gotta be ready for that. There's this movie that's got this quote in it. I won't tell you the movie because you'll judge me. But in this quote, it says, may I have the steel of the Holy Spirit in my spine. That's what it's going to take as we walk through this life. And that's what we see in Nehemiah. And Jesus said it even better in Matthew 5. Blessed are you when others revile you and persecute you and utter all kinds of evil against you falsely on my account. Rejoice and be glad, for your reward is great in heaven. So they persecuted the prophets, the Old Testament peeps who were before you. How is Nehemiah going to respond to the jeering, to the talking behind their back, to the trying to oppose their work? Is he just going to outright slander them? What will Nehemiah do? Verse 20. Then I replied to them, the God of heaven will make us prosper, and we his servants will arise and build. I love that. He's like, look, God's in this. You can't stop it. Say and do whatever you want to do. It'll be like fighting God himself. But you will have no portion or right or claim in Jerusalem. That's what he said. You will be cut off from all this. You will be cut off, no right, no claim in Jerusalem. You will be cut off from God himself. The worst thing ever. And Nehemiah has this confidence because he knows no one can stop the plan of God. I love looking at Nehemiah's life because Nehemiah, as we keep going through the story, he keeps reminding me of someone. Think about Nehemiah's story. He's in this kingdom. He's in this palace. He's like close to the king. It's like right hand of the king. He's there with the king and the opulence and this beauty and this majesty. And yet he chooses for the sake of his people to leave and go down to Jerusalem in squalor, where it's rough, where people are desperate, where God is being disgraced. Who's that sound like? Let me try this one more time. That's your part. Who's this sound like? Jesus, the majesty of heaven, he says, I'll go to them. I'll live on their behalf. I'll become one of them. I'll be their sacrifice. I'll die for them. He gives us this picture. See, we know Jerusalem is going to be rebuilt. We know this plan is going to happen. Why? Because it's what the prophet said of old, that Jerusalem must happen. Jerusalem must be rebuilt. Why? Messiah, Jesus, is going to come. And then we can look back now, seeing that Jesus did come. He came to Jerusalem. He died for our sins in Jerusalem. That 3 days later, he came back to life, defeating sin, Satan, and death from Jerusalem. That 40 days later, he ascended to the right hand of the Father. And now he prepares the perfect Jerusalem, the Jerusalem that is to come down from heaven to where we will live with our King forever and ever. There'll be no sin. There'll be no more death. Death has died its last. See, all these stories just keep pointing to Jesus over and over. He is the better Nehemiah, and he has the better Jerusalem coming. So what's going to happen in the story? How is this project going to happen? Are the people going to oppose this? What does this look like coming forward? Find out next week. Let's pray. Father, thank you for your word. I'm just so grateful that every story is a dot that just connects to this beautiful picture of you, Jesus. And so from this narrative with so many side streets, would you, Holy Spirit, just speak to us of what you want us to hear today? May it be because of a rest that we just need to pace ourselves to do this pre-work for the kingdom. May it be that we watch out for politics or money or traditionalism that hinders us from kingdom work. Whatever you want to say to us today, Father, would you speak and would you have us listen? And as you're doing this, God, would you grow us more in godliness? Would you make us look more and more like you, Jesus. And as you do that, would you just give us peace and joy in our hearts? Would you give us really a spirit of unity here? I don't know, may all this, Jesus, every bit of it, be all for your glory and to your glory alone, we pray. Amen.
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the field, torn open like the dirt. 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

Good morning from Pilgrim Radio. That was Andrew Peterson singing the Sower's Song. As we press forward with just a few songs to the end of this hour, it's Al Denson coming up next, singing Never Out of His Love.

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1: Hello and welcome again, Pilgrim listener. We can't have too many welcomes in the body of Christ, can we? This is Pamela Fitch, your reader, and we are continuing. We're about halfway through the book, Nearing Home by Billy Graham, on life, faith, and finishing well. Something we all really want to do is finish well. This is a New York Times bestseller, and we're going to pick up on page 90 in the chapter titled Fading Strength, But Standing Strong. In the weeks before her death, my wife, Ruth, repeated these verses over and over to us. I think he's referring back to Romans 8, 38 and 39. Ruth was always thinking of others. This was her secret for getting through so much of life with joy. She never focused on her problems. She turned her attention to Christ. And he always led her to someone who needed a word of encouragement or a listening ear. My sister Catherine was in a nursing home several years before her death. She had restricted mobility and her health was fragile, but she knew all the residents and patiently listened to their concerns. She showed them the compassion of Christ and had many opportunities to witness. The Lord used her even in her own hours of weakness. I've been told about an 86-year-old lady who's dealing with debilitating illnesses. Yet, she goes from church on Sundays to the local nursing home to visit the elderly, read scripture to them, and pray for them. She looks forward to this each week. She's focused on others. A 96-year-old grandmother has lots of time at home alone, she says. I just sit in my chair and go through my prayer list.

joy of savoring the little things we once overlooked. But most of all, as we learn to trust every day into His hands, the golden years can be a time of growing closer to Christ. And that is life's greatest joy, nearing home with God's strength. True joy is derived from depending on the Lord Jesus. He's the one who supplies our strength in weakness. For when we are weak, He is strong. 2 Corinthians chapter 12, verse 10. While it's important to put our own house in order, we must not forget to make the things of God the center of our thinking and doing. This was certainly the state of mind for the prophet Haggai, who wrote the second shortest book in the Old Testament at the approximate age of 70. Haggai was stirred up by the Lord to rebuild the temple in Jerusalem following the Babylonian captivity. In turn, he stirred up God's people by rebuking them for allowing the house of God to remain in ruins in their homeland. Give careful thought to your ways. You expected much, but see, it turned out to be little. Why? Because of my house, which remains a ruin, while each of you is busy with your own house. Haggai chapter 1, verse 7 through 9. And this might be a great place for a departure. My pastor, this last Sunday, mentioned that Reno is the second least city in the United States to be churched. First city would be San Francisco, and the second least churched city would be Reno, Nevada. Something to pray about for us, no? And now returning to the text, what stirs me about this two-chapter book is Haggai's rebuke along with his encouragement. Haggai mobilized God's people to take care of God's business and build up His house by giving them hope. Be strong, for I am with you. Haggai chapter 2, verse 4. We may be successful in putting our personal affairs in place, but if we do it at the sacrifice of the more important, putting our spiritual affairs in order, we miss the joy and purpose of life. The Bible says, a wise man is strong. Yes, a man of knowledge increases strength. Proverbs 24, verse 5. Strength is found in the wisdom of God, and that is at our disposal, whether young or old. Are you concerned only about taking care of business in a world that holds you captive? Or are you setting Christ at the center of your life with the assurance that you will abide with Him for eternity, the place where hope becomes reality? Your strength may fade, but He is the one who will lift you up and help you stand strong in your weakness. When your faith begins to fade, ask the Lord to stir it up by considering all He's done for you, and be strong. For my spirit remains among you. Do not fear. Haggai chapter 2, verse 5. And now we come to chapter 6, death's destination. The dead will hear the voice of the Son of God, and those who hear will live. From the book of John, chapter 5, verse 25. I am still in the land of the dying. I shall be in the land of the living soon. John Newton. He was the man who wrote Amazing Grace. A headline on an internet site read, Death, the nation's number one killer. The point was obvious. Death is inevitable. No one can outrun death. It will catch up to all of us eventually. When I was interviewed by Newsweek in 2006 and asked to give a statement about death, I commented that I had been taught all of my life how to die, but no one had ever taught me how to grow old. That statement triggered a lot of interest, and I began

0: am thinking about writing this book. I'm certainly no expert on the subject of growing old, but now that I'm gaining some experience, I have to admit that not all things get better with age. I have a newfound appreciation and understanding when I read the passage in Ecclesiastes 12. Remember now your Creator in the days of your youth, before the difficult days come. Remember your Creator before the silver cord is loosed. Verses 1 and 6. When I read this passage as a young preacher, I can assure you I did not relate to it as I do now. What impresses me now is that Solomon, the wisest king ever to rule Israel, intended for the young to read it in the days of youth, before the difficult days come, emphasis added. When I was young, I could not imagine being old. My mother said, and the doctor confirmed, that I had an unusual amount of energy, and it followed me into young adulthood. When middle age set in, I dealt with physical weariness, but my mind was always in high gear, and it never took long for my physical stamina to return after a grueling schedule. It tires me out to dwell on it now, wondering how I ever kept up with such a jam-packed itinerary. I fought growing old in every way. I faithfully exercised and was careful to pace myself as I began to feel the grasp of old man time. This was not a transition that I welcomed, and I began to dread what I knew would follow. My wife Ruth, however, was one of those who could lighten heavy hearts, especially mine. I'll never forget when she announced what she wanted engraved on her gravestone. And for those who have so respectfully visited her gravesite at the Billy Graham Library, they've noticed that what she planned for was carried out to the letter. Long before she became bedridden, she was driving along a highway through a construction site, carefully following the detours and mile-by-mile cautionary signs. She came to the last one that said, "End of construction. Thank you for your patience." She arrived home chuckling and telling the family about the posting. "When I die," she said, "I want that engraved on my stone." She was lighthearted but serious about her request. She even wrote it out so that we wouldn't forget. Can you relate, listeners? While we found the humor enlightening, we appreciated the truth she conveyed through those few words. Every human being is under construction from conception to death. Each life is made up of mistakes and learning, waiting and growing, practicing patience and being persistent. At the end of construction, death, we have completed the process. And from Psalm 139, "You formed my inward parts. My frame was not hidden from you when I was made in secret and skillfully wrought, the days fashioned for me." Death says, "This is the finality of accomplishment." While we cannot add anything more to our experience, believers in Christ have the hope of hearing the Savior say, "Well done, good and faithful servant." Matthew chapter 25, verse 21. The Apostle Paul spoke of the Christian being rooted and built up in him and established in the faith from the book of Colossians chapter 2, verse 7. This is part of our ongoing construction in this life. But the Bible assures us that if our earthly house, this tent, is destroyed, we have a building from God, a house not made with hands, eternal in the heavens. 2 Corinthians chapter 5, verse 1. When Ruth was separated from her pain-stricken body and earthly construction was complete, she found lasting peace. Her dwelling now is eternal. There's a stretch of highway going up into the mountains of western North Carolina that has been under construction for many years. It is rugged terrain. The North Carolina Department of Transportation has the task of blasting through boulders and mangled tree roots to carve a smooth pathway into the high country. Vehicles have been caught in rock slides and temporary road closings. Signs flash through the night. Proceed with caution as the road winds and twists through the hills, guiding drivers through the maze. When travelers living at the top of the mountain see the welcome sign, end of construction, they know they're nearing home. I have known many parents who live in that part of the state and who pace the floor knowing their teenagers are up and down that mountain all the time. Reaching their destination safely brings relief. Life can be like traveling a treacherous road. There are potholes that jolt us, detours that get us off course, and signs warning us of danger ahead. The destination of the soul and spirit is of utmost importance to God, so He offers us daily guidance. Some pay close attention to God's directions. Others ignore them and speed past the flashing lights. But everyone eventually arrives at the final destination, death's door. This is where the soul is separated from the body. Even on the cross, Jesus taught that death was a passage for the spirit into the presence of God. Luke chapter 23, verse 46. The psalmist declared, God will redeem my soul from the power of the grave. Psalm 49:15. Have you committed your soul into the hands of its maker? Are you following the caution signs that God has posted throughout his guidebook, the Bible? The highway of the upright is to depart from evil. He who keeps his way preserves his soul. From Proverbs 16, verse 17. You may find yourself saying, but Billy, I'm nearing the end of life. I haven't been a bad person. There are many young and old who have said this as they have contemplated death, but it is my duty to speak the truth from God's word. Quote, for all have sinned and fall short of the glory of God, unquote. Romans chapter 3, verse 23. During a visit to the Billy Graham Library, a woman relayed a story. My sweet mother, 76 years old, who never did any wrong in my eyes, struggled with my belief that all people were born sinners according to the scripture. I prayed for years that she would come to recognize her own sin and repent so that she would know the salvation of Christ alone and have the promise of eternity with him. When I received a call that my mother was on her deathbed, I traveled from Europe to her home in Florida. She took my hand and said, my dear, when I'm gone, take heart. The Lord has saved me. Mother, how did this come about? When I could no longer do for myself and was committed to this bed of infirmity, I realized I had come to the end of myself. I had no more control over my life. I felt lost in my own house. The home healthcare attendant who has been coming would patiently read to me, sometimes from the Bible. There is none righteous, no, not one. Romans chapter 3, verse 10. Now, set your heart and your soul to seek the Lord your God. 1 Chronicles 22, 19, and for the Son of Man has come to seek and to save that which was lost. Luke chapter 19, verse 10. moment for me will never fade when I met the dear lady who had faithfully led my mother to the Lord. I was stunned at her vitality of life. She was the same age as my mother. It gave me great comfort to know that God will use us, no matter our age, to minister to others if we make ourselves available. The Bible says that a true witness delivers souls, Proverbs 14:25. The living never run out of opportunity. The question is, do we take advantage of the opportunities that come to us as this home health care worker did? Sometimes death comes suddenly and unexpectedly. I didn't even have a chance to say goodbye is a lament I must have heard dozens of times. Even more tragic is the knowledge that you missed that last chance to share the gospel. As people grow older, the less surprised we are by their deaths, which often come only after an extended period of declining health. There even may be time for family members to gather and be with the dying person in the final hours. That is the way it was with Ruth. Her body is beginning to shut down, her doctor told me frankly. Her death may still be some days away, but the process has begun, and you need to be prepared. 2 weeks later, we gathered around her bedside as her breathing grew more shallow. I was seated by Ruth's bedside holding her hand, and our daughter Anne was standing beside me. Suddenly, Anne said, "She's in heaven." Her breathing had stopped, and her hand slipped from mine. Her years of suffering were over. Ruth had entered her final home. Memories of those final months will remain with me the rest of my life. Her growing frailty, her suffering, her expressions of love, our times of prayer, her certainty and even joy that soon she would be in the presence of the Lord she had loved and served for so many years. As I think back over those days, the familiar words of Psalm 23 come to me with new meaning, for they exemplify Ruth's confidence as she sensed her time on earth was drawing to a close. "Yea, though I walk through the valley of the shadow of death, I will fear no evil, for thou art with me. Thy rod and thy staff, they comfort me. Surely goodness and mercy shall follow me all the days of my life, and I will dwell in the house of the Lord forever." Verses 4 and 6. Living with grief. As I write this, it has been 4 years since Ruth went home to be with the Lord. I feel her loss more keenly now. Not a day passes that I don't imagine her walking through my study door or us sitting together on our porch as we did so often, holding hands as the sun set over the mountaintops. I've asked myself, why this is the case? After all, shouldn't our grieving over the loss of a loved one fade as time passes? Yes, it should. And in some ways, it has for me. But in other ways, it hasn't. Nor do I expect it to. One reason, I think, is because my strongest memory at the time of her death was of her last days, her weakness, her pain, her yearning for heaven. Much as I longed to have her stay with us, I also knew that for her, death would be a welcome release from the burdens of this life. But with the passing of time, memories of the happiness we shared over more than 63 years of marriage come to mind. I remember our last years together as my travels lessened and we had more time just to be together. Those were some of the best years of our lives, almost as if we were falling in love again. And with those memories has come a deeper sense of loss. The other reason I still feel her death so deeply, I think, is because Mingled with my grief is a new sense of expectancy, the certain knowledge that someday soon the Lord will come for me also. And before long, Ruth and I will be reunited in heaven. More than ever, I look forward to that day, grieving our losses. Grief is a reality. Those who say that we shouldn't grieve the loss of loved ones because they're, quote, better off now, have never understood the enormous hole that is left in our hearts when loved ones die. Yes, they may be better off if they're in heaven, but we aren't better off. A major part of our lives has been ripped from us, and just as it takes time to heal from a major surgery, so it takes time to heal from the loss of loved ones. Paul's words to the believers in Thessalonica are true. We do not grieve like the rest of men who have no hope. 1 Thessalonians chapter 4, verse 13. But we still grieve, and that is as it should be. Jesus wept as he stood by the tomb of his friend Lazarus, even though he knew that shortly he would bring Lazarus back to life. John 11:35. My experience may not be the same as yours may be, but grief comes eventually to us all. You may not have been touched as yet by the death of your spouse. You may not even have experienced the death of anyone close to you, such as a parent or grandparent. On the other hand, grief may have come into your life in cruel and tragic ways. The death of a child or of a relative or spouse suddenly taken from you by a heart attack or accident. But no matter what our present experience is, the Bible's words are true. There is a time for everything and a season for every activity under heaven, a time to be born and a time to die. Ecclesiastes chapter 3, 1 and 2. Dealing with our grief. How should we cope with grief? Let me mention four steps that have helped me, not just as I have grieved Ruth's death, but as I have dealt with the deaths of my parents, my brother and best friend, Melvin, my sister Catherine, Ruth's mother and father, and other relatives and friends over the years. Accepting your feelings. First, don't be surprised by your grief or deny it or feel guilty over it. Even when the death of someone we love is expected, we still will miss him or her, and we still will grieve our loss. Don't be surprised either if it creeps up on you at unexpected times and takes you by surprise. I thought I was over my grief after my husband died last year, a woman wrote me once, but a few days ago, someone walked by who reminded me of him, and suddenly the tears began to flow. Grieving is a process, and it doesn't go away overnight. Even when we know our loved one's suffering has ended and they are now safely in heaven. When death comes to someone we love, we may feel numb at first, particularly if the death is unexpected. People may comment even on how well we are handling our grief, but then the numbness wears off and the reality of what has happened may send us into periods of great sadness and unrelenting sorrow. People who have never experienced grief often can't understand this, but that should not make us think we are abnormal, nor should we deny our feelings and pretend everything is fine. I told people I didn't understand why my friend didn't snap out of it and stop dwelling on her mother's death so much, one woman reportedly said. But then my brother died, and now I understand. And this is where we will pause for our current reading. We're on page 102, and we are reading Nearing Home by Billy Graham, Life, Faith, and Finishing Well. This book won the Christian Book of the Year for the year 2012 and was a New York Times bestseller. And we will pick up where we just left off on page 102 in the chapter Death's Destination. I'm your reader, Pamela Fitch. And for now, may God bless you until we meet again.
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0: Today on Pilgrim Radio's His People, Robert Plummer with an introduction to the theology and themes of the book of James.
1: God's Spirit takes His Word and His Spirit presses it into our hearts and minds, brings conviction where we repent, empowers us in a moment of temptation. You know, we're perhaps talking to someone and we think, should I say that? And we feel pause rightly. And maybe the words of James, if we've read it recently, come to mind. And we think that's a means that God uses to refine us and so that we reflect more faithfully the image of His Son.
0: Robert Plummer next. Known for its practical wisdom, the book of James offers a concise reflection of Jesus' teachings and provides clear guidance for building a life upon His words. In his new book, Living Faith, Biblical Studies professor Robert Plummer explores the central themes and theology of James. Spencer Dahlke is with him to find out more.
2: I understand this book of yours is part of a larger New Testament theology series. Could you tell us a little bit about that and how you ended up there?
1: It's a series published by Crossway, New Testament Theology Series, edited by Tom Schreiner and Brian Rosner. And people may recognize those names. Brian Rosner is a very well-known New Testament scholar from Australia. Tom Schreiner, an American. They're both retirement age. Anyway, they've written a lot of books, and they've decided to put together this series and invite younger scholars, other scholars, to contribute to it. The goal of it, it's not a commentary series. It's not a study Bible, but these little paperback volumes. My volume on James is about 100 pages, and it treats the themes. It looks at the letter more thematically, like here's some of the major themes of this book and how they fit together, and then how those themes in that book, in this case James, how it fits with Jesus' teaching and the Old Testament, and how they all cohere and fit together. It has a practical bent to it, but it's also grounded in good scholarship. So it's not like piled up with footnotes. It's supposed to be readable for reading Christians. If you have somebody who never reads, it might be a slog for them. But if someone is a reading Christian who just reads Christian books and things like that, it's intended to be accessible to that person. Yeah.
2: One of the comments that I saw that caught my eye was how you say that James recapitulates the teachings of Christ and that his 100%. Teachings are very present there. Yeah, Tell us about that.
1: 100%. Yeah. People, you know, sometimes they wrongly think of James as not a very Christological book. They say, well, it only explicitly mentions the name Jesus two times. Of course, there are other mentions of the Lord, and some of those, I think, clearly are referring to Jesus. But if you lay the letter over Jesus' teaching, especially the Sermon on the Mount, there's just incredible overlap in virtually every verse. And that was one thing I enjoyed in chapter one. I created this chart here where I laid side by side, the followers of Jesus are called servants or slaves, were to rejoice in trials, to be, quote, perfect, perfection is a goal. Virtually every teaching of James, in some cases, almost word for word, you know, for example, the forbidding of swearing oaths in chapter 5 is virtually a quotation from the Gospels.
2: One of the features of James is the emphasis on works.
1: James is not as explicit as Paul on issues of, for example, atonement. Of course, most people know Martin Luther criticized the letter of James for not being as explicit about righteousness by faith and these sorts of things. But I do think that those themes are present in James, but he's fighting a different battle. You know, to oversimplify, Paul turned outward in fighting the battle of legalism, people who thought by their good works they could earn their salvation. And James is sort of back to back with Paul, and he's fighting nominalism, right? He's fighting people who they say, oh, I believe in God, and then there's no reality or fruit in their lives. James really just hits that really hard in chapter 2 of calling that a dead faith. People sometimes wrongly think that James teaches faith plus works is salvation. Wrong. He says that living faith has works produced by it. A living faith has works. That's even his language, to have. It has works. Living faith contains works and produces them. And so it's really by our actions, our words, our actions, that we reveal who we are. Even if you look at chapter 1, verse 18, there's an emphasis on God's grace and sovereignty that undergirds our salvation. Why is it that we desire the Lord? Why is it that we want to follow him? Verse 18 says, of his own will, that is of God's own will, he brought us forth by the word of truth. The language there is spiritual birth. It's the word used, it's a word that's used for birthing. God birthed us by the word of truth. So James teaches you must be born again. Because we are born again by God's own will and choice and grace, then we can be his people in this world. We can live differently.
2: What do you think people, Christians even, don't understand or misunderstand about James? I know there's a lot more too that I'm going to ask about, so that may be jumping the gun.
1: Yeah, but. Well, a publisher told me once, he said, did you know that the letter of James is the most popular commentary that usually sells when we have series? And I think the reason is because it is so practical. Most paragraphs in James, it is very clear you're not supposed to gossip and slander other people. If there's someone who's poor and they need something and you have the ability to help them, you should help them. You know, if you're going through difficulty, you should pray and expect God to intervene. Like the application is often, it's not hard. And that's why, one, I think it is popular for like Sunday school classes, sermon series, because of the practical nature of it. I do think one of the dangers of that is people can lose the Christological grounding that is at the beginning of the letter. We mentioned a little bit about how it's so Christocentric, and they lose sight of the fact, well, I'm able to do this because God has spiritually birthed me. I've been regenerated. They lose sight of that, and that's a danger. But I mean, if I just pick one example, I do think probably in chapter 5, many people are confused by the anointing with oil, the instructions about if someone is sick. This is chapter 5, verse 13 and following, specifically in verse 14. It says, call the elders of the church, and they should pray over him and anoint him with oil in the name of the Lord. And I do think people, I'm assuming you're Protestant, Spencer. Mm-hmm. Yeah. And so I think people have trouble with it. But the closest parallel to it is in Mark chapter 6, where Jesus sends out his disciples. And one of the things they do during his earthly ministry, it says they anoint the sick with oil and heal them. And so I think that it is an instruction that's still valid. I think it's similar when you pray for someone who's sick, where you maybe put your hand on their shoulder. It's a way of showing tangible, visible care for the person. It's a way of expressing, hey, we want God to intervene in your life, and we as a community are showing that by doing this practice. It's not, I tell people, it's not like it makes your prayer turbo prayer or something like that. It's just another instruction that God has given us that we can follow to express our faith in him and our concern for other people. Doesn't mean that every prayer automatically is answered. Doesn't mean, well, he didn't get sick when I prayed for him regularly. Let's anoint him with oil. That'll do it. You know, it's not that, but it is something that the church that I'm a part of practices. And I think that people who have been ill and, you know, you visit them in the hospital and you show your care by having the pastors do this and pray and hope, expect God to do wonderful things. And I think it's a gift to be able to do that. How about you, Spencer? Have you ever been part of a church that anoints people with oil, or do you know?
2: I have personally not ever been a part of one of those churches. I was raised PCA.
1: I hopefully have qualified and couched the language enough that you understand. I'm seeking to apply it biblically. I'm not just going rogue on it.
2: Let me step back for a bit and ask more about the Christological nature of James.
1: Yeah, go for it.
2: Like you have mentioned, it is very practical, and yet you also describe it as very Christological. You've talked about how the teachings of James overlap with Christ's teachings.
1: Yeah.
2: Is that kind of where the Christological nature ends, or is there more to it?
1: No, I don't think so. I think probably the most prominent way it's Christological is it recapitulates the teachings of Jesus many times, even word for word. But it's also Christological in a few more explicit ways. So, for example, in chapter 2, verse 1, James writes to them. He says, my brothers, show no partiality as you hold the faith in our Lord Jesus Christ, the Lord of glory. So here Jesus is identified as being Lord, right? Kurios. He's one with authority, one whom we should obey and follow. And he's not only called the Lord, he's called the Christ. He's the Messiah. So James here, again, it's not a prominent theme in the letter, but he identifies Jesus as Messiah. He identifies him as authoritative, as Lord, and then as the Lord of glory, the glorious Lord Jesus Christ. Who is Lord over the realm of glory? Well, that's a very high title. I mean, who can hold that except one who is divine? You know, who is Lord of glory? Only, I think we could only say that of members of the Trinity, of the triune God. We can say of God the Father, God the Son, God the Holy Spirit. And then there are other places, like, of course, in chapter 1, verse 1, James, he identifies himself as a slave, you know, a bondservant. He's the half-brother of Jesus, and he says, I am a slave of the Lord. Again, Lord Jesus Christ, the Messiah, the Lord. So Jesus, his messianic status, his authority, his, I think, implying his divine nature. And, of course, at the beginning as well, a slave, a bondservant of God, the Father, and of the Lord Jesus Christ, putting side by side in equality the Father and the Son. There are other places as well, like he's talking about. We have to look at the particular instances, but there are some other places in the letter where he talks about the Lord standing at the door, his return. And so Jesus is going to come back. There's some places where the word kurios or Lord is used, and it seems to have a referent of God the Father. And then there's some other ones that arguably seem more naturally to refer to the Lord Jesus. So that's a little bit tricky. You just have to read the context carefully there.
2: Well, my guest today is Robert Plummer. He's the chair of the Department of the New Testament and Colin and Evelyn Aikman, professor of biblical studies at Southern Baptist Theological Seminary, author, of course, of Living Faith, A Theology of James. I feel like my brain is being pulled in two different directions. On the one hand, James being like very much about this is who Christ is, but also about the practicalness that you mentioned. It seems to me that maybe James is writing about guard your tongue, suffer through trials, care for the sick and weakly, because it's flowing from the Christological about who Christ is. Would you say that's accurate, or how is there any relationship that can be drawn between the two?
1: I do think you're absolutely correct to see the elements of living the Christian life, being a faithful disciple, are not disconnected, but instead naturally flow from a relationship with the Lord Jesus, because he is our Lord, because he is the Christ, the Messiah, who fulfilled the Old Testament promises, who reigns now in glory, and because we have his teaching preserved by the Holy Spirit, and because God has chosen to give us birth by the word of truth, right? All those things, like because we are regenerated now, because we belong to God, because we are disciples of Jesus, because we are adopted sons and daughters. It's because of that that we can receive this teaching and our hearts resonate with it, that this is good. If someone just reads this as a Stoic manual on how to get along with other people, then they're missing the point. It's because we are disciples of Jesus. And we are disciples of Jesus because the grace of God to regenerate us and open our eyes and call us to himself and forgive our sins. Because we are disciples of Jesus, we are to live this way.
2: This is going to be a bit more of a pastoral question than a theological question.
1: Sure,
2: but
1: that's okay. Yeah.
2: I know lots of people who struggle with their faith and they say, I do not feel secure in my salvation, because they look at their life and they don't see the sort of good works that James describes. Is there comfort to be taken from James about that? Or how do we practice that and get that assurance?
1: If you're talking about a doctrine of assurance, a doctrine of perseverance, obviously we have to go broader than the letter of James, right? We want to include things like Philippians, that he who began a good work in you will bring it to completion until the day of Christ Jesus. Gospel of John, no one can snatch us out of the hand of the Father. We have these wonderful promises, and yet we do have the warnings alongside of those, right? And how do those function together, right? Because we're like, am I to have assurance or am I to be warned? I think it's both. And I mean, I recommend to you, if you want to have another guest on here, Tom Schreiner is really good at this. He wrote a book with Ardell Kennedy called The Race Set Before Us. It's a practical book on the doctrine of perseverance and assurance, The Race Set Before Us. If you Google Tom Schreiner, perseverance and assurance or something like that, you can get a free article he wrote in the Southern Baptist Journal of Theology. Just Google Tom Schreiner SBJT, Southern Baptist Journal of Theology, Perseverance article, and you'll pull something up. But he uses the analogy of in the book of Acts when Paul is on the boat that gets shipwrecked. You remember, as he's on his way to Rome. And it's interesting because, again, this is just an analogy how promise and warning work together. It says an angel appears to Paul and says, you will not lose anyone's life on this boat. I mean, that's pretty solid. An angel appears to you and tell you not anyone will die. But then the next day when some soldiers are trying to get off the boat and like cut the lifeboat and escape, Paul says, unless these men stay with the boat, you shall not be saved. Paul wasn't like, I'm going to go sleep until that we, because everyone's saved on the boat. He actually gave a strict warning that prevented the soldiers from doing that, right? Because then the commander of the ship listened. And Schreiner uses this analogy. He says, this is the way that warnings function for the people of God. They are one of the means that God has ordained of preserving us and of calling us to repentance. Of when we're in sin to where we experience remorse, repentance for our sin, we turn back. It's interesting, all these practical things in this letter. The last thing in the letter of James, it's all about the one who wanders, verse 19 and 20. If anyone among you wanders from the truth and someone brings him back, let him know that whoever brings back a sinner from his wandering will save his soul from death and will cover a multitude of sins. And there's, in other words, this letter is intended to be applied to those members of the Christian community who are wandering and say, hey guys, listen to the warnings of Scripture. And we should expect then a response of, again, we're not all high-fiving each other. I'm so glad I've never gossiped. I'm so glad. But we experience repentance for remorse, godly sorrow for our sin. And for every one look at our sin, we look 9, 10 looks at Christ, right? We look to him. Our eyes are directed to his sufficiency for us and his life for us. So I do think with James comes a lot of practical conviction. But Christians, when they experience conviction, they should not have despair, but they should be grateful that the Holy Spirit convicts us of sin. They should see that again as the warning, like in the boat. And we should be grateful that God is using those warnings to preserve us in the faith.
2: Jesus himself tells Peter, like, you're going to deny me, but don't worry. I'm praying for you so that you will not fail in your faith.
1: Yeah.
2: So
1: yeah,
2: there's a lot of comfort there.
1: You know, we all stumble in many ways, as James says in chapter 3, right? In fact, if someone says that they don't stumble in many ways, we have to ask if they're possibly self-deceived, you know, and not really aware of their own frail and creaturely status.
2: Tell us a little more about, you have a chapter on James, a theology of speech and anger, since it's more or less large part of his epistle and relevant today, it seems. Tell us about what James has to say about our speech.
1: Yes, especially if you think about all the things people sling in public discourse today, don't you? And how hurtful it is. And even Christians who, sadly, as they speak about one another, or are rude or attacking or slanderous or gossiping or these sorts of things. Yeah, people say, well, what genre of literature is James? Well, it's a letter, obviously, but it's, you know, it's not like, well, I heard you told me this and I'm sending. So it's a strange letter. It's more like a sermonic letter. It's almost like a series of sermonic blog posts. So it's like Pastor James is going to give us something this week, this paragraph, about our speech and how our speech should be pure and holy, reflecting the God that we're in relationship. Like if God is a pure spring, you don't get nasty, brackish water from a pure spring. It should flow, pure water should flow from a pure spring. You know, we shouldn't praise God in one moment and then curse our fellow man. It should be, there should be a consistency of speech that reflects the God we're in relationship with. Like a good pastor's blog, James varies. So he talks about speech and then he'll talk about faith and works. Then he'll talk about prayer and then he'll talk about. And so he jumps around a little bit, but in a way you might expect, like when you read the Proverbs, you know, there'll be a proverb about money and then there'll be a proverb about speech and then there'll be a proverb about being lazy. In some ways, James is similar to that. There's a lot, not completely clear organization beyond the paragraph level, in my opinion. Back to the speech thing. I think that it's probably the most prominent element of speech isn't where he deals with speech is in chapter 3, verses 1 through 12. Again, it's not like there's any interpretive conundrum here. If you read it, it's quite clear. You know, it's real striking images like, hey, you know, there's a big boat, but it gets steered by a tiny little rudder. There's a horse. It gets moved around by a little metal bit in its mouth. Your tongue is such a powerful thing. It's a little tiny thing, but it can set on fire a circle of destruction. And then he goes to very practical. Just that's another wonderful thing about James. He's like a great preacher. It's filled with all these illustrations from nature, fig trees, salt ponds, horses, ships. We can remember these. They help us. I don't think this is stoicism. It's God's spirit takes his word and his spirit presses it into our hearts and minds, brings conviction where we repent, empowers us in a moment of temptation. You know, we're perhaps talking to someone and we think, should I say that? And we feel pause rightly. And maybe the words of James, if we've read it recently, come to mind. And we think that's a means that God uses to refine us and so that we reflect more faithfully the image of his son.
2: In a theology class I took, we were learning the Ten Commandments and what do they tell us about the holiness of God. And one of the things is, you know, don't take Lord's name in vain, the sacredness of our speech. So I don't know if you could like add to this based on what James teaches us in his epistle about the sanctity of our speech and what it means to have language.
1: Yeah, well, I mean, there's so much there. In chapter 1, verse 19, know this, my beloved brothers. And Spencer, this is especially dangerous for you and me, because a lot of our profession, you and me, our work, our vocation, what we're called to, is speaking. It's dangerous, because James tells us, be quick to hear, right? Let every person be quick to hear, slow to speak, and slow to become angry. So there should be a real reticence, a real pause on our part to just fill space with words. Now, that's dangerous if you work for the radio because you're supposed to fill space with words. And I'm a teacher. I can't go in the classroom and say something every 3 minutes. And that ties in then with chapter 3. Not many of you should become teachers or radio hosts, my brothers. For you know that we who teach will be judged with greater strictness. There's part of the danger with speech is public speech, because speech can be harmful and misleading. If your public speech is harmful and misleading, how harmful and misleading that is. It can hurt a lot of people. It can lead a lot of people astray. James warns us, like, hey, don't be eager to put on the teacher mantle. It's a big responsibility. And as you pointed out or alluded to earlier, my goodness, we live in a day where everyone has a microphone or a megaphone who wants one and can really influence a lot of people for ill.
2: From your book, and kind of like looking over the course of your book, how do you think, based on your study of James, the church today would profit from this epistle?
1: Yeah. Of course, we talk about the Christian church. It can be very diverse, right? Depending on, I just spent a week with doctoral students, and one of them is working in Ethiopia. Another one is working in Singapore. So I'll speak to the American church, which I'm more familiar with. But even there, there's a lot of diversity. But I do think there is probably still a sizable portion of the American church that is in danger of the nominalism that James addresses, where someone, they just think, oh yeah, I believe in God. Yeah, I'm a Christian. And it really is more of a, even the demons believe God is one and they shudder. Just having an intellectual faith, James challenges us, only an intellectual faith is a demonic faith because it's not a real living faith in the triune God and what he has done to save us in Christ, and a living faith that then ushers in a changed life. Faith is the root that has to be there. There has to be a root on the plant. But works, as we read in James, are the fruit. A living, healthy plant will have both a root and fruit. And so I do think the nominalism of some parts of the American church really need to be challenged, that, hey, to be a disciple of Jesus is to be a changed person, to be a different person. And God's calling you to a life of faithfulness.
2: How do you think we could till the soil of our hearts, shall we say, so that there is life growing there?
1: I'll recommend that you do what my editor suggested I take out of the last bit of the book. I had my conclusion. I said, hey, I just wrote a 100-page book on a short letter of the Bible. if you only have enough time, you'd be better off reading James several times than reading my book. He thought I shouldn't include that, so I took it out. But honestly, God's word is so powerful. And to people to whom that doesn't ring true, I'll ask them, how recently have you spent time in God's word, really? Because God's word is powerful to tear down wrong ideas and to awaken new passions and to open new vistas in front of us. So yeah, somebody's hearing this and something is coming alive in them with a desire to be a more faithful disciple of Jesus. Open the Bible. And James is a great place to start.
0: 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Many thanks to our guest, Dr. Robert Plummer, biblical studies professor and author of Living Faith. Coming up on tomorrow's program, it's Michael Parkin on bearing fruit as Christians.
3: You know, I might just be going to the store to pick up some groceries. It doesn't matter. If I can live out of that withness with Jesus, that's kingdom fruit. But I think the big test is, does it glorify God? If it glorifies God, then I think you're pretty safe. That's the fruit he was after.
0: That's tomorrow at the same time, right here on His People. 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
1: Paul Touches pastors Cornerstone Community Church in Mayfield Heights, Ohio. And today we continue his series, Beloved of God, 1 John. And the message, Believe God's Testimony. Now here's Paul Touches.
2: 1 John 5, beginning in verse 6. This is he who came by water and blood, Jesus Christ, not by the water only, but by the water and the blood. The Spirit is the one who testifies, because the Spirit is the truth. For there are three that testify, the Spirit and the water and the blood, and these three agree. If we receive the testimony of men, the testimony of God is greater. For this is the testimony of God that he has borne concerning his Son. Whoever believes in the Son of God has the testimony in himself. Whoever does not believe God has made him a liar, because he has not believed in the testimony that God has borne concerning his Son. And this is the testimony, that God gave us eternal life, and this life is in his Son. Whoever has the Son has life. Whoever does not have the Son of God does not have life. Many Christians today are self-appointed experts on the issues that are most important to them. End times prophecy, the newest Christian diet plan, independent faith healers who also happen to sell stuff you can only get from them, critics who claim they could do a better job leading a country or a church or a school or a hospital or a company better than anyone else who's actually doing the work day in and day out. A simple Google search can find websites, books, and YouTube videos to support any opinion. The information age makes it possible for you to find expert testimony to support anything that is important to you. Look long enough and you will find others to affirm your views and your insecurities. Sadly, however, many Christians today are not experts on the only knowledge that is ultimately worth knowing, the knowledge of God and the knowledge of our great Savior, Jesus Christ. Too many believers today want to be experts about everything peripheral, avoiding that which is central, knowledge of the Lord Jesus and how we are saved by his blood.

verse 13, John says, I write these things to you who believe in the name of the Son of God, that you may know that you have eternal life. We should stand in awe of this truth, that by the very testimony of God, we can know that our sins are forgiven. We can know that we have eternal life, and we can know that now. How can we know we are saved? How can we know that we have eternal life? That's what this little letter of 1 John is all about. And the answer simply is this: by believing God's own testimony, by believing God's own words concerning his Son, the Lord Jesus Christ. Eternal life is given to those who embrace God's testimony concerning his Son. This is an incredibly simple truth. If you are like I am, you perhaps were raised in a works religion, whereby you were told over and over and over, you need to do this and this and this, and don't do this and don't do this and don't do this. And at the end of your life, you might get into heaven. And what a weight of burden, what a guilt trip that is, when the freedom of the gospel is so much more clear. That eternal life is a gift from God. And it's a gift to those who embrace his testimony about his Son, the Lord Jesus Christ. Repeatedly, John makes this clear. Look back at chapter 4 and verse 1. Beloved, do not believe every spirit, but test the spirits to see whether they are from God. For many false prophets have gone out into the world. By this you know the Spirit of God. Every spirit that confesses that Jesus Christ has come in the flesh is from God. And every spirit that does not confess Jesus is not from God. This is the spirit of the Antichrist, which you heard was coming and now is in the world already. Little children, you are from God and have overcome them. For he who is in you is greater than he who is in the world. They are from God and have overcome them, for he who is in you is greater than he who is in the world. They are from the world, therefore they speak from the world, and the world listens to them. John says there are many messages out there concerning spiritual life, but the one message that is true is the message that is based upon God's own testimony. What God says about the Lord Jesus is infinitely more important and true than what anyone else might say about him. Then look at chapter 5 and verse 1. Everyone who believes that Jesus is the Christ has been born of God. And everyone who loves the Father loves whoever has been born of him. And then repeatedly in today's passage, we see words such as this in verse 10. Whoever believes in the Son of God has the testimony in himself. Verse 12, whoever has the Son has life. We are called by God to embrace his testimony. And different from any other testimony of any other person, God's testimony is always reliable. God's testimony is always sure. It is always true. It always speaks to the deepest needs of our heart. So let's look at today's passage together and notice that there are three ways to react to God's testimony. That is, that we are called to embrace God's testimony concerning his Son. Number one, agree with three trustworthy witnesses. Now, I confess that at the first reading of this passage, the next few verses, it seems a bit confusing. They are some of the trickiest verses in the scriptures. And yet when we understand why John wrote his letter and who he was writing it to in the first place, it actually becomes quite simple to understand.

0: This is he who came by water and blood, Jesus Christ. Okay, so that's pretty clear. Jesus Christ, John says, is he who came by water and blood. Not by water only, but by the water and the blood. And the Spirit is the one who testifies, because the Spirit is the truth. For there are three that testify. So there are these three trustworthy witnesses that John brings to the table to present to his readers the reliability of God's testimony concerning Christ. The Spirit, the water, and the blood. Now, the reason this is important is because the Old Testament law required a minimum of two witnesses. That at the mouth of two or three witnesses, every fact shall be verified. And so John brings three witnesses to the table to validate the testimony that he is about to tell us about Christ. Well, what are these three witnesses that John speaks about? Well, the first is very clear, the Spirit, the Holy Spirit. The Spirit is the one who testifies, verse 6. And who is this Spirit? It is the Spirit of truth. This is the Holy Spirit. This is that same Spirit of truth we've seen over and over in this book, that the Holy Spirit, the one who came upon Jesus at his baptism and then empowered him to perform all of his miracles, is the third person of the Trinity. He is the Spirit of God. And he's called the Spirit of truth because Jesus called him that in John 16, when Jesus promised to send him. He said, "When the Spirit of truth comes, he will guide you into all the truth. For he will not speak on his own authority, but whatever he hears, he will speak, and he will declare to you the things that are to come. He will glorify me, for he will take what is mine and declare it to you. All that the Father has is mine, therefore I said that he will take what is mine and declare it to you." We have a world filled with people who speak on their own authority. And they just want a bunch of people to follow them. And even the Holy Spirit doesn't speak on his own authority, John says, or Jesus said in the Gospel of John, that the Holy Spirit speaks on the authority of the Father and the Son, with whom he shares the triune Godhead. He is the Holy Spirit of God, the Spirit of truth. And so John says, this testimony that I've been telling you about in this letter, this testimony concerning who Jesus Christ is and what he has done for us, is the testimony of the Spirit of truth. The Father, the Son, and the Spirit always in agreement. Well, that's the easiest of the three to understand. Then he talks about the water and the blood, that Jesus is the one who came by water and blood, Jesus Christ. And the Spirit and the water and the blood, these three agree, verse 8. They agree about the testimony of who Jesus Christ is. Now, remember the context that John wrote in. That's how we understand how to interpret John's words. The context determines how to interpret them. Now remember that John was defending the gospel. He was defending the deity and the humanity of Jesus Christ, that Jesus Christ is both God and man. He was defending that against the heresy of Gnosticism. And Gnosticism believed that the spirit was good, but the body was evil. And their minds were already made up. And therefore, the only way they could then adapt Jesus into their already fixed religion was to claim that Jesus Christ was not fully God in human flesh. Instead, they taught that Jesus was a good moral teacher on whom the eternal Christ rested for a period of time. And so the Gnostics took their already fixed system of religion, and then, now that they had to deal with the reality of Jesus Christ, his death, burial, and resurrection, and all of these people who believe and follow him, they tried to adapt, they tried to mix the two together, which is quite common. We know all about that in today's world. People are always trying to mix a little bit of truth into a lot of error and then say it's good stuff. But it's not good stuff. John presents his witnesses, that is, water and blood. And the reason he does this is because the Gnostics taught that the eternal Christ came down upon the man Jesus at his baptism and then left him prior to his crucifixion. So they were dealing with this, trying to figure out how can they keep Jesus in their system, which says that the spirit is good and the body is bad. And so John presents his witnesses, and the witnesses are water and blood, or the baptism and the death of Jesus Christ. They are bookends of God's testimony concerning who Jesus is. If you remember way back a while ago when we went through the Gospel of Mark, you remember we looked at the baptism of the Lord Jesus Christ, and we understood what the Gospels, several of the Gospels teach, that is, that at the moment of Jesus' baptism, the Father spoke. And the Father said, "This is my Son with whom I am well pleased." And then the Holy Spirit descended upon him in the form of a dove. And so God was affirming both the deity and the humanity of his Son. Now some might say, well, why did Jesus have to be baptized? Jesus wasn't a sinner. Well, Jesus was baptized, according to the Gospels, and according to the very mouth of Jesus, in order that all might be fulfilled. He took our place. And so he fulfilled the law, he fulfilled God's command, and he presented himself to John the Baptist to be baptized. The Gospel of John describes it this way. Listen to John the Baptist's testimony. "The next day," John says, John the writer, "he saw Jesus coming to him and said, 'Behold, the Lamb of God who takes away the sin of the world. This is he of whom I said, after me comes a man who ranks before me, because he was before me. I myself did not know him, but for this purpose I came, baptizing with water, that he might be revealed to Israel. And John bore witness, I saw the Spirit descend from heaven like a dove, and it remained on him. I myself did not know him, but he who sent me to baptize with water said to me, he on whom you see the Spirit descend and remain, this is he who baptizes with the Holy Spirit. And I have seen and have been borne witness that this is the Son of God." Jesus Christ was declared the Son of God at his baptism by the Father and by the presence of the Spirit. He is the one who came by water. So far, the Gnostics would have been fairly okay with that, in the sense that they did believe that, or they thought, that the eternal Christ was separate from Jesus himself, so the eternal Christ came upon Jesus at the baptism. But what they rejected was that Jesus who went to the cross was God, that he was Christ. And so John goes on to say, not only by water, but also by the blood, by his death. His death testifies of who he is. Through his death, God was testifying concerning his Son. I mean, think about just some of the supernatural events that took place at the time of the crucifixion. In the middle of the afternoon, 3 hours of complete darkness over the land. The veil of the temple being torn in two, not from the bottom to the top, as if man could do that, but from the top to the bottom. Clearly a supernatural event. What about the earthquake and the shaking of the graves of believers? And believers in Jerusalem coming out of the grave and walking into the city to give testimony of Christ. You have all these testimonies that are given. The testimony of God concerning his Son. So these three witnesses, John says, testify of the truthfulness of God's revelation. And to be saved, you must accept their testimony. You must agree with their testimony that what they say of Christ is true. And so he says in verse 9, if we receive the testimony of men, the testimony of God is greater. For this is the testimony of God that he has borne concerning his son. I mean, think about all the people in your life that you trust. Okay, maybe you don't trust them 100% explicitly, but you trust them at a very, very many levels and very many people. And John says, if we receive the testimony of men, how much more should we receive the testimony of God? If we receive the testimony of sinful men who are flawed and deceived and lie to themselves and perhaps even lie to us, how much more should we believe every word of God's testimony to us about Jesus? We must believe God's testimony about Christ, or we cannot be Christians. We cannot be saved if we do not believe his testimony. Well, there's a second way, then, we must react to God's testimony, and that is to appraise two opposite responses. I want you to see in verse 10, there are two opposite responses to God's testimony concerning his son. And every human being in this world can be placed in one of these two categories, you might say. There are only two ways to respond to what the Bible says about Jesus Christ. The first response is that of belief and trusting God's testimony. Look at verse 10. Whoever believes in the Son of God has the testimony in himself. Well, that's a reference to the inner confirmation of the Holy Spirit. That the moment you and I turn from unbelief and our sin and we turn to the Lord Jesus Christ and we embrace him as Savior, we embrace him as Lord, the Holy Spirit comes to live within us, and he then gives testimony to us and with us concerning Christ. In Romans chapter 8, Paul says, "For all who are led by the Spirit of God are sons of God. For you did not receive the spirit of slavery to fall back into fear, but you have received the spirit of adoption as sons, by whom we cry out, Abba, Father. The Spirit himself bears witness with our spirit that we are children of God. And if children, then heirs, heirs of God, fellow heirs with Christ, provided we suffer with him in order that we may also be glorified with him." The Holy Spirit, who indwells us as believers in Christ, communicates with our human spirit, giving testimony that we really are children of God. And Paul then goes on to say, one of the most powerful times in which that becomes reality for us experientially is in times of suffering. We're children, heirs of God, provided we suffer with him, in order that we may also be glorified with him. The Holy Spirit within us enables us to suffer differently than those who do not know Jesus. We suffer. Nowhere in the Bible does it say that Christians will be exempt from suffering. In fact, the opposite is promised. But we suffer very differently, Paul says. We suffer with a hope. We can endure today's suffering because of a future hope, a hope that is in the life to come, the eternal life, the promise of eternal life to those who believe in Jesus. So that's that first response, is belief or trusting God's testimony. But then in verse 10, he goes on to say there's a second kind of response, opposite response. Whoever does not believe God has made him a liar, because he has not believed in the testimony that God has borne concerning his son. Clearly, John is saying that if we do not believe what the Bible says concerning Jesus Christ as being God in the flesh who came to save us from our sins and to give us eternal life, then we are calling God a liar. We are rejecting his testimony. The unbeliever wants more evidence, more testimony, as often occurred in the Gospels. For example, in the Gospel of John, in chapter 5, if you want to turn there, go ahead, otherwise just listen. But you have unbelieving Jews who are extremely offended by what the Lord Jesus is teaching, primarily that he is offering himself to them as God, claiming to be God, which is a rightful claim for him. But their unbelieving hearts just wanted more testimony, more witness, more evidence. And so he says in verse 36 of John 5 to this audience, "The testimony that I have is greater than that of John. For the works that the Father has given me to accomplish, the very works that I am doing, bear witness about me that the Father has sent me." So not only do my words bear testimony, but my works bear testimony of who I am. "And the Father who sent me has himself borne witness about me. His voice you have never heard, his form you have never seen, and you do not have his word abiding in you, for you do not believe the one whom he has sent. You search the scriptures because you think that in them you have eternal life, and it is they that bear witness about me, and yet you refuse to come to me that you may have life. I have come in my Father's name, and you don't receive me. If another comes in his own name, you receive him. How can you believe when you receive glory from one another and do not seek the glory that comes from the only God? Do not think that I will accuse you to the Father. There is one who accuses you, Moses, on whom you have set your hope. For if you believed Moses, you would believe me, for he wrote of me." These unbelieving Jews didn't want to believe in Jesus. They wanted more evidence. They wanted more revelation from God. But they already had enough, Jesus said. They had Moses, who testified about the future coming of Christ. Throughout the law of Moses, there are these pictures of redemption. And they had Christ himself standing right in front of them, and yet they refused to believe. They wanted more testimony, more evidence before deciding what to do with Jesus Christ. Perhaps that describes you. Perhaps you are not convinced that Jesus Christ is the Son of God who came in the flesh to redeem you from your sin, and you want God to prove himself even more. "Oh, I believe, God, if you just gave me a sign. If you would just give me more revelation, I would believe." And Jesus says to those unbelieving Jews, as he would say to us, "You already have enough. You have the scriptures which testify of me. The jury is not still out. Scripture repeatedly affirms the truthfulness of God's testimony. And now you and I must make a choice. We must decide whose testimony we are going to believe. Will you believe God's testimony about his own son, or will you invent a system of faith to affirm what you already prefer to believe? Are you willing to call God a liar, or are you willing to submit to the truth of his testimony and come to Jesus for eternal life?" There are two ways to respond. Then there's a third way to react to God's testimony. Number three, this is the only one true way. Abide in one glorious promise. Abide in this one glorious promise from God, the promise of eternal life in Jesus Christ, our Lord. Look at verse 11, because here's the content of the testimony. We've been hearing all about the testimony and why the testimony should be believed, but what exactly is the testimony? John makes it very clear, and this is the testimony that God gave us eternal life, and this life is in his Son. Whoever has the Son has life. Whoever does not have the Son of God does not have life. This is the testimony, John says. This is the truth. This is the content of God's own testimony, which you must embrace by faith. And it is simply this: eternal life is in the Son of God. Eternal life is in the Son of God. Jesus testifies, "For this is the will of my Father, that everyone who looks on the Son and believes in him should have eternal life, and I will raise him up on the last day." And Jesus actually defines eternal life this way in John 17. When he's praying to the Father, he says, "This is eternal life, that they know you and the only true God and Jesus Christ, whom you have sent." Verse 12, whoever has the Son has life. Whoever has the Son, possesses the Son, not merely professes the Son, but possesses the Son. Whoever has the Son has life. But if you do not have the Son of God, you do not have. I was born and raised in a works religion that I could never keep up with. I could never keep up with the rules and the regulations and the things that I was supposed to do, that I wouldn't do, and the things I wasn't supposed to do, which I did. And so heavy was the guilt, so heavy was the burden of knowing that my sins were not forgiven, no matter how much they testified to me that if you just confess your sins to the priest, and then the priest tells you this is what you need to do, then he can forgive you. Then the priest can forgive you. I knew in my heart of hearts that that wasn't true, that my sin was too great for any one man to forgive. And so it was so refreshing, it was so liberating when the Holy Spirit opened my eyes to see that Christianity is not about what we do, but it's about trusting in the one who has done it all, the Lord Jesus Christ. He's already done it all. He took our sins to the cross. He was punished in our place. He endured and absorbed the wrath of God for us, so that we could be forgiven and we could become children of God and we could know him in relationship. Shortly after the Lord brought me to faith in himself, brought me to faith in Christ, turned from my sin to the Savior, these verses, 11 and 12, were some of the first verses that I memorized. And so they are so precious to me. Look at them again with me and notice the simplicity of the truth. I don't know your background. I don't know where you come from, all that you have been taught throughout your life. But if you're anything like I was, then you probably have a mixed up combination of stuff you've been taught about religion and about spirituality and about Jesus. And let me just say that God's word is so simple and true, and it cuts through all of that muck and says something this clear and this simple. This is the testimony of God. This is God's testimony. This is God telling us the truth, that God gave us eternal life. So eternal life is a gift, not something you and I can work for. It's a gift. And this life, this eternal life, is in His Son. So this eternal life is bound up in Jesus. And so Jesus is the only one who has the authority to give it to us. And if you have the Son, verse 12, then you have life. And if you don't have the Son of God, you do not have eternal life. So every person in this room falls into one of those two groups in verse 12. And I don't know who you are, because I'm not God. I'm not the Holy Spirit, but I do know this, that verse 12 says that some of you have the Son. You have Jesus, not merely as someone you profess, but someone you possess. That you have the Holy Spirit living within you. You have embraced Christ, and you're trusting in Him and not yourself for salvation. While others of you are in that second group, you don't have the Son of God, which means you don't have eternal life. And that's not a statement of judgment upon anybody, because in the early 1984, beginning of 1984, I was the second part of verse 12. I had been raised in religion, and I knew who Jesus was, at least for the most part. I knew some of what He had done, but I didn't know He had done it for me. I was taught that He did it for the church. Now the church gets to decide how to dispense it to me. That's not what the Scriptures teach. But by the grace of God, the Holy Spirit used the Bible to open my eyes and move me from the second part of verse 12 to the first part of verse 12. And I came to know the Lord Jesus. And He gave me His eternal life. And so verse 13 then became so precious to me. Because prior to that time period, if anyone would have asked me, "Paul, do you think you'll go to heaven when you die?" I would have said, "Maybe, maybe. I've done this and this and this, but which are pretty decent, but I've done this and this and this and infinitely more that I'm not ever going to tell you about, which is evil." I couldn't know. And yet, what does verse 13 say? "I write these things to you who believe in the name of the Son of God, that you may know, that you may know that you have eternal life." Eternal life is bound up in Christ, having Christ, and Christ having you. The first verse of a really old hymn reminds us of this truth. "Loved with everlasting love, drawn by grace that love to know, Spirit sent from Christ above, let's witness it is so. Oh, this full and precious peace from His presence all divine, in a love that cannot cease, I am His and He is mine." Is that your testimony? Can you say in your heart of hearts, "I am His and He is mine"? God wants you to know that you are forgiven and saved and have new life in Christ. And so if you are here today and this is new news to you, like it was to me many years ago, let me say to you, just pray simply, "God, open my eyes. Open my eyes and open my heart that I might see Christ for who He really is and embrace Him by faith." God, we thank You. We thank You for Your testimony. We thank You that You're not a liar. You're not a man that You would lie, but You are God. You are truth. And so every word You've given to us in Your Scripture is true. It may not be easy for us to understand all the time, but You help us You open our eyes by the Spirit of God, and you open our heart to receive the testimony, to accept it, to agree with it, to believe that what you say to us about ourselves is true, that we are sinners who cannot save ourselves. But it's also true that you give us infinitely good news, and that is that the Lord Jesus Christ has so loved us that he was willing to go to the cross and to carry our sin burden on that cross, and then to be put to death so that we could come to life. Thank you, Lord, for raising him 3 days later. And I just pray that the Spirit of God, who knows our hearts, would take these truths and apply them in life-giving ways, and that more and more each day we would grow in our understanding and our trust of the Lord Jesus Christ, who is our Savior. In his name we pray. Amen.
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That was Keith and Kristen Getty singing My Heart is Filled with Thankfulness on Pilgrim Radio this morning. It is a great song to offer us encouragement because thankfulness is a response, isn't it, to being given a gift. And in the context of our relationship with God, especially, it requires humility, knowing there's nothing that we can bring to the table, but only that we can respond to this gift that God gives us, His grace and His forgiveness in Christ. And so we can join with the Gettys, can't we? Singing, "My heart is filled with thankfulness to Him who walks beside, who floods my weaknesses with strength and causes fear to fly." So take strength in who God is, of course, as we turn next now to Sean Smith singing Shut Out the World.

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It's Nicole Nordeman coming up next as we

That was Fernando Ortega singing All of My Life on listener-supported, commercial-free Pilgrim Radio, where our strength for the journey comes from the words of famous hymn writer and former slave ship captain John Newton, who, of course, wrote Amazing Grace and repented and turned to Christ for forgiveness. And he reflects on his new identity in him by saying, encouragingly, I am not what I ought to be. I am not what I want to be. I'm not what I hope to be. But still, I am not what I used to be. And by the grace of God, I am what I am. So I trust you take courage and hope and encouragement in the fact that God changes our hearts from the outside. And it takes time. So lean on him for strength as we turn next to Citizen Way singing When I Get to Heaven.

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Hearts changed, lives renewed, and souls forgiven. 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

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Isn't that right? God does not fail. He does not change. So when he offers us his love, that is love that, unlike other human loves, which can, in our fallenness, be taken away from us in bitterness or whatever it is, God does not do that. He offers us his love once and for all, and in Christ, he will never let us go. And so our response, appropriately, would be, I imagine, similar to I Am They, coming up next, as they sing, Careless in Your Care.

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3: Mark 6, verse 45. If you're God's child, if you've been saved by His grace, if your sins have been forgiven by His mercy, you have not only been forgiven and welcomed into a relationship with Him, but you've been called to a brand new, radically different way of living. It's as radical a change as you could ever imagine possible in the universe. How's that for a statement? You are called to live by this thing called faith. Faith isn't natural for us. Doubt is natural. Anxiety is natural. Hoping your week will be predictable, hoping storms never come, laying in bed at night and playing all the what-ifs in your head is natural. Trusting your own strength and wisdom, relying on the track record of your experience is natural, but faith isn't natural for us. It's just a counterintuitive, radically different way of living, but we've been called to live by faith. How is it that God crafts us into people of faith? How does He make us into those kind of people who don't just live by experience and live by personal wisdom or collective research or all of those other ways that we live, but live by this distinctive, radically new way of living called faith? Now, I want to say something to you that will appear a bit out of context, but it will make sense later. Here it is, that there's a radical difference between amazement and faith. You can be amazed by things that you don't actually put your faith in. Every year for years, our family has made the trek from Philadelphia to Ocean City for a family vacation. My children are grown up and three or four are married, and we gather still the whole extended family for a week vacation there on the Jersey Shore. Wildwood is a very family-oriented place with these amazing amusement parks. And there is on one of those piers a ride that just amazes me. It's this big, tall metal girder. And from it hang elastic straps. At the bottom of that thing is a pouch. It looks like the world's biggest slingshot. And some otherwise sane human being will pay $7 to have himself strapped into that pouch, and they pull him back, and they launch him back and forth over the Atlantic Ocean at night. It's one of those rides where you text somebody, "I paid $7 tonight and almost died." Yeah. Now, that ride amazes me. My family went off and rode rides. I just stood there. But I can tell you for sure, you will not strap Paul Tripp into that pouch and launch him over the Atlantic Ocean at night. There's a huge, yet significant difference between amazement and faith. Why don't you turn your Bibles to Mark 6. Mark 6. And as you're looking there, I want to talk a little bit about the Gospel of Mark. I love the Gospel of Mark. I love how it's fast-paced and hard-hitting. Mark is not like Luke. Luke is a physician. He can't resist making all kinds of editorial comments all the time. Mark doesn't inject himself very much in to his gospel at all. It's just hard-hitting, fast-paced. It's actually a very modern-feeling gospel. And Mark is sticking the reality that Jesus of Nazareth is the Christ, the Son of God, in such a way that he leaves you with no neutrality at all. You must accept that Jesus is who he declares he is, or you must walk away and reject him. There's no room for saying, if you read through Mark, well, this is a wonderful prophet teacher. Because Mark would make you think,

difficulty, and then in that difficulty, he will reveal his glory. It's to alter their paradigm for life. It's to alter the way they think about who they are and who he is and what life is about. There's a bit of a gospel equation that goes through Mark. Here it is. Divine power plus divine compassion equals everything you need. 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Now let's look at Mark 6, verse 45. Immediately he, Jesus, made his disciples get into the boat and go before him to the other side, to Bethsaida, while he dismissed the crowd. And after he had taken leave of them, he went up on the mountain to pray. And when evening came, the boat was out on the sea, and he was alone on the land. And he saw that they were making headway very painfully, for the wind was against them. And about the fourth watch of the night, he came to them walking on the sea. He meant to pass by them, but when they saw him walking on the sea, they thought it was a ghost and cried out, for they all saw him and were terrified. But immediately he spoke to them and said, "Take heart, it is I, do not be afraid." And he got into the boat with them, and the wind ceased, and they were utterly amazed, for they did not understand about the loaves, but their hearts were hardened. Now the disciples find themselves in another one of these moments of difficulty. They're trying to row across the Sea of Galilee. They're facing an impossible headwind. They're facing angry seas. It's a dangerous, exhausting, discouraging, futile kind of moment. If you look at the time clues in the passage, they've been rowing for 8 hours. They're going nowhere fast. And in this moment of difficulty and danger, as you get to look into it, you ought to ask yourself the question, how in the world did the disciples get themselves in this mess? Maybe they just had been disobedient. Maybe they've just made an unwise choice. Maybe they were just full of themselves, thinking that they had more wisdom and strength than they actually have. But if you look at the very first verse that I read, look there. It says, immediately he, Christ, made his disciples get into the boat. This mess is exactly where Jesus wants them. They're there not because they've been foolish. They're there not because they've been arrogant or proud. They're there because they were precisely obedient to the command of Christ. Jesus has them exactly where he wants them. Now, when you read that, you ought to say, well, why? Why would Jesus ever want his children in this kind of mess? Why would he ever expose them to this kind of danger? Why would he ever call them to this kind of futility, way beyond their strength, way beyond their wisdom, way beyond all their natural abilities? Why? I thought he was a God of love. I thought he was a God of mercy. I thought he was a God of grace. I thought he protected and provided. What's up with this? Well, Jesus knows something about these guys. He knows how shockingly self-righteous they can be. He knows how committed they are to their own plans and not his. He knows how self-oriented they can be. He knows how full of the sense of their own strength and wisdom they could be. Jesus will take them where they haven't intended to go in order to produce in them what they could not achieve on their own. Jesus will take them where they haven't intended to go in order to produce in them what they could not achieve on their own. God will take you where you haven't intended to go in order to produce in you what you could not achieve on your own. God will take you where you haven't intended to go in order to produce in you what you could not achieve on your own. You know what the Bible calls that? Grace. But it's not.

0: not the grace of release. It's not the grace of relief. Oh, we get those in pieces, but largely that's the grace to come. It's the grace of radical transformation. It's the grace of personal rescue. It's the grace of heart refinement, but it's grace. God's grace is not always a cool drink. God's grace is not always a soft pillow. God's grace is not always circumstantial deliverance. I think there are very many times when we're crying out, where is the grace of God, and we're getting it. But it's not the grace of relief and release, but it's grace. Hear what I'm about to say. We better become committed and skilled in communicating to one another, in personal fellowship, in teaching and preaching, the theology, get this term, of uncomfortable grace. Because often, the grace of Jesus comes to us in uncomfortable forms. But it's grace. Because in that moment, that grace is doing something inside of you that you couldn't possibly do for yourself. You must not name the difficulties of your life as a sign of your Lord's unfaithfulness and inattention. You must not allow yourself to bring him in the court of your judgment and question his faithfulness and goodness and love. You must not listen to the cruel lies of the enemy who would say to you, where is your Savior now? Because those difficulties are actually empirical evidence of the zeal of his redemptive love. You're not being forgotten. You're being loved. It's grace. It's grace. It's grace. The question for many of us, in ways for all of us, is not, will God lavish his grace down on me? That's not the question. You don't need to ask that question. The question is, will you recognize it when it comes? That's the question. Now go back to your Bibles. Verse 47. And when evening came, the boat was out on the sea, and he was alone in the land, and he saw that they were making headway painfully, for the wind was against them. And about the fourth watch of the night, he came to them walking on the sea. You're way too passive. Walking on the sea. Now, there's two very significant theological observations you must make. The minute you're told that this man, Christ Jesus, walks on the sea. Here's the first one. You immediately know this is Lord God Almighty. This is the Messiah. This is the King. This is the Sovereign One. This is the Creator. He can do anything he wants with his creation. This is Lord of all. You don't need any more evidence of the deity of Jesus than the first step on water. This is God Almighty. Discussion over. Argument won. I'm sick with how I'm able to read these passages and be unimpressed. God forgive me. I'm sick. We aren't blown away when we see though just those words, he walked on the sea, and we don't drop to our knees and say, who in the universe is like you, O Lord God Almighty? I bow at your glory. But we don't. We go, oh, he's walking on the sea. Are you nuts? Did you read it? Mark could have actually stopped his gospel at that point and said, there, I proved it. Deal done. Now start worshiping. It's that powerful. God help us. Before you read your Bible every morning, I hope you do that, pray that God would open your heart to the glory that's on the pages. Because reading the Bible is a relationship. It's not an academic exercise. It's not an informational exercise. It's a relationship with the God of the Bible. And you're not meant just to read your Bible, because that's what good Christians do. Reading your Bible is a means that God has given us of encountering the God of the Bible. Your job is not just to master the Word, but be mastered by the God of the Word. And we can be, our eyes can be so closed to the display of glory that's right there in front of us. He walks on the sea. I feel like at this moment, I had to just shut up and let the glory wash over you. It's just so amazing. But there's a second observation. And here it is. This is the key to understanding this whole vignette. The minute Jesus takes the walk, you know what he has in mind. The minute he takes the walk, you know what he has in mind. Because, stay with me here, if all Jesus wanted to do in this moment was relieve the difficulty, he wouldn't have had to take the walk. If all he wanted to do is get the disciples out of the mess, he wouldn't have had to take the walk. All he would have had to do is say a prayer from the shore. The wind would have ceased. The sea would have gotten calm, and the boys in the boat would have happily rowed to the other side. But that's not what he does. Now here's the scene. The Lord God Almighty is now walking across the angry sea. He's walking into the impossible headwind. Why is he doing that? Because he's not after the difficulty. He's after the boys in the middle of the difficulty. That's what he's after. That's redemption. He's after them. Now, can I make a confession to you here? When I'm in one of those moments where I'm facing something that I thought I would never face, I don't hunger for redemption. I just want it to end. If you love me, end it. I don't sing in the midst of the horrible storm. No, I don't do that. I scan other people's lives. Does Jesus love them more than me? Why now? Don't you know, Jesus, what's going on in my life? This is way too much for me to handle. But this is redemption. This is how redemption works. He's after you. He's after you. And he's much more committed to your salvation being utterly perfected and complete than he is for you achieving your particular little definition of happiness. Sorry, it's true. He's not signing at the bottom of your wish list. Not doing that. Because you see, you and I don't have the sense enough to desire what's best. The fact that he doesn't, by covenantally, enslave himself to our desires is actually grace. Praise God that he hasn't given me everything I want. Praise him. Praise him. Now you got to get the scene. Nothing's changed. The wind's still blowing. The waves are still crashing. The Messiah now is taking the stroll. And it says, he meant to pass by them, but when they saw him walking on the sea, they thought it was a ghost and cried out. Now, when it says he meant to pass by them, it doesn't mean that he needed a GPS. It means he wanted to take a big enough arc to be sure that everybody in the boat would see him. Because here's what he's trying to do. He's trying to change everything they think about life. He's trying to say, don't you get it? It's never, ever you alone with your life. You alone with your difficulty. You left to your wisdom. You left to your experience. You left to your strength. Because when the Messiah has invaded your life by his grace, you're never in a storm by yourself. It's absolutely, redemptively impossible. Now, here's why this is important. It's important because you're always preaching to yourself. You never stop preaching to yourself. For every one sermon you hear up here, you hear 1,000 that are preached by you. And you're always defining and interpreting life. I say this all the time, and people laugh when I say it, but I'm really quite serious. No one is more influential in your life than you are, because no one talks to you more than you do. You see, you laughed. I mean, it's true. Most of us have learned it's best not to move our lips. And don't change places. They will think you're crazy. But the things that you say to you, about God, about life, are profoundly important. You never leave your life alone. You're always interpreting. You're always picking it apart. Everyone in this room is a philosopher. Everyone in this room is a theologian. Everyone in this room is an archaeologist who will dig through the mound of his or her existence trying to make sense out of your life. And you will either preach yourself in these moments a gospel of aloneness and inability and partiality and poverty, or you will preach yourself the true gospel of the presence and power and grace of Emmanuel, God with us. What Jesus is doing is he's literally in this moment physically displaying the gospel. This is the gospel displayed physically. Jesus now inhabiting the lives of these men by his grace. That's the gospel of Jesus Christ. That's hope. It's pictured in this passage. Now, do you notice what happened next? The boys in the boat aren't heartened. They don't see Jesus and rise and sing the doxology. They don't. In fact, rather than being heartened, rather than being encouraged, they're terrified. They think they see a ghost. Now, you got to think about this. Why? These guys seem utterly unprepared for this moment. It's like it's the first time they've ever been in difficulty, and it's the first time Jesus has ever revealed his glory. They seem completely unprepared. They had seen him raise a little girl from the dead. They had seen him calm another storm. They had watched him feed a massive crowd with a little boy's lunch. Why are they utterly, totally unprepared? And why are they cast into the same kind of fear that someone who didn't know Jesus and didn't know what he was doing would have? Well, let me ask you the question. When difficulty comes your way again, what do? Do you freak out all over again? Wonder what in the world is happening all over again? Wonder why your life is hard all over again? Wonder where God is all over again? Wonder if he's hearing your prayers all over again? Do you? I'm afraid there's probably some of us in this room in those moments, we're better at seeing ghosts than Jesus. And we get ourselves all discouraged and all depressed and all paralyzed and immobilized all over again, as if we'd never seen his glory, as if we'd never tasted his mercy. It's as if we've never had the first experience of grace. That's what's happening in that boat. In case you hadn't figured it out, these guys should not be terrified. Now, what happens next is stunningly beautiful. Because at this moment when Jesus is going to this extent to manufacture this circumstance and to reveal his glory, and these disciples just don't get it. He doesn't scream and yell at them. He doesn't say, "I've had it. You guys are never going to get it. I've revealed myself to you again and again and again, and it's like you know nothing. It's like you've learned nothing. I'm tired of you. I'm going to get a new set of disciples. Get out of the boat." Doesn't say that, because this one is marvelous in his grace. This one is patient in his grace. This one is perseverant in his grace. This one has such seal of grace, he will not relent until that grace has completed its work. And Jesus says to his disciples, while the wind is still blowing, the waves still crashing, he says to his disciples, "Take heart, it is I, do not be afraid." He actually speaks the most important words that could be spoken. It's hard to see it in the English translations, but Jesus is actually taking one of the names of God. He's saying, "Don't you understand? The I Am is here. The I Am is here. The God of Abraham, Isaac, and Jacob, the one on whom all the covenant promises rest, the one who is the same yesterday, today, and forever, the one who created it all, the one who holds the universe in the hollow of his hands, the one on whom all of the hopes of the universe rest, the one through whom salvation will only ever come. The I Am is here. The I Am is here. Your life has been invaded by the I Am. That's called a paradigm shift. If you actually believe that, if you actually believe that your life has been invaded by the I Am, you won't ever live the same again. Moms, when you're at the end of one of those rough parenting days where you think, seems like your children have been particularly rebellious, like they got together and planned it, who would drive you crazy at what moment? And now you're here fighting in the room as you're getting ready to go to bed. You better walk down that hallway and say, I am not alone. The I Am has invaded my life by His grace. You better. When you're facing something in your marriage that's disappointing and heartbreaking you never thought you would face, you better say to yourself, I am not alone. The I Am has invaded my life by His grace. When some executive in a city that you'll never be in and a person you'll never know has made a corporate decision that's meant the end of your job, you're driving home, you better say to yourself, the I Am has invaded my life by His grace. When you're facing a disloyalty in a relationship and it's broken your heart and you want not to think about it, but you wake up every morning and it greets you like a knot in the pit of your stomach, you better say to yourself, the I Am has invaded my life by His grace. I am not alone. When you're facing unexpected physical sickness and your body seems weaker than it's ever seemed, and you live with a fear of not knowing what's going to happen next, you better say to yourself, the I Am has invaded my life by His grace. I am not alone. Yes. When you're facing the difficulties of old age, and death is scary, and physical health isn't as easy as it once was, you better say to yourself, the I Am has invaded my life by His grace. You see, grace isn't just about past forgiveness or future hope. It's about right now. We better believe and embrace the nowism of the grace of the Lord Jesus Christ. The I Am has invaded my life by His grace. I am not alone. Now, look in your Bibles at what happens next. Finally, it seems like an eternity, Jesus gets in the boat. And it's only at this point, having changed the paradigm, having altered the fundamental way these guys think about life, that the wind ceases, the waves calm. And it says then that they were utterly amazed. Now, that's not actually a compliment. Because this is one of the places where Mark can't resist making an editorial comment. He explains why they were amazed. I'll talk about that in a moment. But I want to talk about this dynamic for a moment. There is a huge, yes, even significant difference between amazement and faith. Amazement is essentially something you do with your brain. Amazement is this. It's being taken beyond the categories that you have to define or explain something. That's amazement. Taken beyond the categories that you have to define or explain something. Faith employs your brain, but it is a commitment of your heart to a reality that changes the way you live. Faith is the commitment of your heart, the rest of your heart, in a reality that changes the way you live your life. Let me give you a silly definition of amazement. Pretend we're standing outside here, you're standing next to me, and up pulls this just awesome, bright yellow, exotic European sports car. It has this throaty roar of an engine. It roars down in front of you, engine turns off, gullwing doors open, and the driver sort of slithers his way out because he's more laying down than sitting down. And you're just very interested in this car. You ask him if you could sit inside of it. He says, sure. And you slide yourself in, and it feels more like rocket ship than it does automobile. And you sort of get your way out, and you're walking around the car, and you can't resist asking a rather impertinent, impolite question, but you just can't resist. You say, can you tell me how much this thing is worth? What'd you pay for this thing? The guy says, no, I don't mind telling you. $450,000. At this point, you're impressed. And he says, gotta go. And he hops in the car, going doors close. He roars that 12-cylinder engine to life, puts it in gear, and it levitates out of sight. Now you're amazed. Because you don't have any categories for what you just experienced. And you're wondering if the person next to you saw the same thing, because you don't really want to be insane. There's a significant difference between amazement and faith. You can be amazed at the preaching that you hear and not be living by faith. You can be amazed by wonderful worship music, music like you've never heard before, and not be living by faith. You can be amazed by the grand sweep of the redemptive story and not be living by faith. You can be amazed by the tight, labyrinthine logic of the Word of God and not be living by faith. You can be amazed by the love of your small group and not be living by faith. You can be amazed by the ministry opportunities that are here available to you and not be living by faith. You can be amazed by all the resources that are available to you and not be living by faith. You can be amazed by the wonderful history of the Church of the Lord Jesus Christ and not be living by faith. There is a profound difference between amazement and faith. These guys shouldn't have been amazed. This for them should not have been a moment of amazement. It should have been for them a moment of faith. And Mark tells you why. It says, for, that tells you you're going to get a description, an explanation. They did not understand about the loaves, but their hearts were hardened. Now here's Mark's explanation. When he says they didn't understand about the loaves, what he means is they hadn't learned their lessons. You see, the miracles of Jesus reveal his compassion to relieve people's difficulty, but they meant much more than that. The miracles that Jesus was doing were to teach the gospel. They were to preach the gospel. The gospel is being taught in those miracles. Jesus in the miracles is redefining who these people are. Jesus in the miracles is redefining what they need. Jesus in the miracles is confronting people with their inability and with his power and glory. The miracles preach the gospel. The miracles were sermons. They're not just there because Jesus is compassionate. They're surely there because he's compassionate, but they're deeply and expansively more than that. And so when it says they didn't learn about the loaves, what does the loaves tell you? Well, it tells you a couple things. First, this is the ultimate provider. I will provide. But it does more than that. It teaches you that Jesus is the bread of life. It's only when you eat his flesh and drink his blood, it's only when you consume him by faith, as it were, that your heart will only ever be satisfied, because it won't be satisfied with physical food. It will only be satisfied by him. You see, that miracle is a very specific, intentional lesson to learn. It's a sermon. They hadn't learned their lessons. Have you? Have you learned your lessons? And the Bible tells us why. Mark tells us why, continuing his editorial comment. He says, but their hearts were hardened. See, the reason they didn't learn their lessons is because they had hard hearts. Now, that is actually a physical word picture in Scripture. It's the picture of a stony heart. If I had a big rock in my hands right now, and I would squeeze it with all of my might, what do you think would happen? Well, look at the size of my arms. Sadly, the answer is quite obvious. Nothing. The picture of a stony heart, the picture of a hard heart, is the picture of one, hear this, who's resistant to change. You see, soft things are malleable. Soft things can be molded. Hard things are resistant to change. The disciples were resistant to change. And Mark and Luke and John and Matthew depict why. Because the disciples were all too satisfied with who they were. They were satisfied. They didn't cry out personally, hunger personally for change. I don't think the big crisis for the Church of Jesus Christ is dissatisfaction. I think we're all too easily satisfied. And because we're satisfied, we don't hunger for change, and so we don't learn well, we don't take in, we don't meditate on the lessons that a faithful Redeemer is teaching us again and again and again. Luella, my dear wife, gave birth to a son who just didn't understand the concepts of gift. We would buy Justin a toy, birthday or Christmas, and this would happen again and again. He would tear open the box, discard the toy, and play with the box. It made me nuts. It happened again and again. So there was one Christmas where I was actually determined that I would win, and we would find the quintessential Justin gift, one that he would not be able to resist. It was a quest. We finally found it. I knew that he would love this toy. It was like the manufacturer made it with him in mind. I was so excited. We were surely more excited than he would have ever been. And he tore open the gift like a little boy would, not thinking about recycling, and actually started to play with the toy. I had such deep feelings of parental success. I went into the kitchen to get something to drink and got engaged in a conversation with another member of my family, and after several minutes came back out into the living room, and he was sitting in the box. Now, maybe you're wondering, why is this man telling us this cute family story at the end of the sermon? Well, here it is. You have been given the most awesome gift that could ever be given. It's a gift that's gorgeous from every vista you would examine it. It's a gift that every human being who's ever taken a breath needs, whether he or she knows it or not. It is the ultimate gift of gifts. It's a gift you could never earn, you could never achieve, you could never deserve. It's the only gift in the universe that has the power of changing you and everything about you. It is the gift. It's the gift of the grace of the Lord Jesus Christ. But I'm persuaded that in the face of being given that gift, many of us would be content with playing with the box. We're content with a little bit of theological knowledge. We're content with a little bit of biblical literacy. We're content with sometimes a faith that lives its best on Sunday morning. We're content with episodic moments of ministry. We're content with a little money in the plate. But we're not in deep personal sadness at our need and joyful celebration at the gift, holding on to that gift with both hands and saying, I can't believe I've been given this gift of grace. I can't believe it. I want to be wherever this gift is explained to me. I want to be with people who love this gift as well. I want to hold on to this gift with both hands. I'm not letting go of this gift till it's done everything it was meant to do for me, radically transform me. I love this gift of grace. It's the thing that has completely, fundamentally, totally redefined my life. It is life to me. Sadly, many of us are content to play with the box. You see, there really is a profound difference between amazement and faith. Maybe you are a believer. You have trusted the forgiving grace of Jesus, but you would say, you know, I don't always hold on to that gift with both hands, Paul. There are times I value and treasure other things more than I do that gift of grace. There are times when I fill up my schedule with other pursuits. I have little time to celebrate, to hold on to meditate on that gift of grace. Well, hear what I'm about to say. If you're there and you say, yeah, sometimes I'm more amazed than I am a person of faith. And you're God's child, you don't have to wallow in guilt. You don't have to hide in fear, because God harnessed the forces of nature and controlled the events of human history so that this Emmanuel would come and he would live the life that you couldn't live, die the death that you should have died, and rise again, conquering sin and death, so that you would have the ability to run into the presence of a holy God and be unafraid and find mercy and grace in your time of need. I don't know if you've thought about this or not, but the deepest moment of the suffering of Jesus on your behalf was not physical. The deepest moment of the suffering of Jesus on your behalf was relational. It's that moment on the cross where the Father turned his back on his Son. Jesus, in the deepest of human grief, cries out, "Eloi, Eloi, lama sabachthani? My God, why have you forsaken me?" Hear what I'm going to say. Brothers and sisters, Jesus took your rejection so you would never again see the back of God's head. If weakness of faith has been exposed today, don't run from him. Don't beat yourself up. Run toward him. Because there's nothing that could ever be revealed about you that hasn't already been covered by the blood of Jesus. Maybe you would say, "I don't think I've had this radical paradigm life change in my life ever. I don't think I know anything about what faith is about. I don't think I've ever thought of placing my life in the hands of this Messiah." I would plead with you, run to him. You were never hardwired to live life by yourself. You've been hardwired to be dependent. And he says, if you run to him, run to this one who will enter the storms of your life and not just change the storm, but transform who you are by his grace. Let's pray. Thank you, Lord, for this gorgeous vignette that is so incredibly instructive, that you embedded in this gospel, even with this moment in mind, that our eyes would be open to your work of redemption, that our hearts would weep at the weakness that is exposed, but they would be lifted at the celebration of the grace that meets that weakness. We're thankful that your care is not like our care, that you know that sometimes we need the storm in order to see the glory, because our eyes can be so blind to your glory. And so we would celebrate the storms that come from your hand, because we understand that the glory revealed in those storms is meant to change us and move us along so we become more of what your grace enables us to be. Thank you. May we run to you. And may we not be satisfied with a little bit of Christian amazement. May we not be satisfied with playing with the box. May by faith we hold on to your grace with both hands, knowing that as we hold on to grace, you hold on to us, and you will not let us go. Thank you. In Jesus' name, amen.
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That was Stephen Curtis Chapman singing Glorious Unfolding on Pilgrim Radio as we come to the end of another hour, and in fact the end of my time with you this morning. I trust that these next few songs will be an encouragement to your soul today. It's Forrest Frank up next with his song, Okay. Lord,

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That was Big Daddy Weave with The Lion and the Lamb. And we're waking up today with praise on our lips. I've got Red Rocks Worship and Chris Brown up next with The Lord is With Me. This is Pilgrim Radio. Today, let us be hope that travels with you.

That was Ben Fuller with Black Sheep. And that is one of those songs where we regularly hear from our listeners because I think the lyrics just really resonate. We have all walked through a season where we feel like an outcast or we're on the outside. And goodness, what a joy it is when we get to hear stories from our listeners. Some of you take time to write us letters to tell us about how a song has ministered to you, where Pilgrim Radio has come alongside you in a difficult season. And can I just say, we would love to hear from you. 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Either way, let's stay in connection. We're on this journey together. I've got Phil Wickham up next, right here on Pilgrim Radio. We're your companion for the way.

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1: There's always opposition. 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Cain was opposing Abel's work. I think about the Pharisees and Jesus' work. I think about Pharaoh and Moses' and God's people's work. So there's always this opposition.
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1: Here's some truth for life from Alistair Begg's Daily Devotional. Esther 1, verses 10 to 12 says, "On the seventh day, when the heart of the king was merry with wine, he commanded Mehuman, Biztha, Harbona, Bigtha, Abigtha, Zithar, and Carcass, the seven eunuchs who served in the presence of King Ahasuerus, to bring Queen Vashti before the king with her royal crown, in order to show the peoples and the princes her beauty, for she was lovely to look at. But Queen Vashti refused to come at the king's command delivered by the eunuchs. At this, the king became enraged, and his anger burned within him. In a display of pride and bravado, King Ahasuerus issued a command for the presence of his queen. This was not the gesture of a kind, caring husband who wanted his wife to meet his friends. Rather, this was Mr. Big planning a show and tell for his friends, in which everything was calculated to indicate his majesty, might, and significance. Josephus, the Jewish historian, records that it was a violation of the Persian code of ethics for a man's wife to be the occasion of observation or approbation of any other men. The king, then, was breaking the bounds of propriety in every way. There was a progression in the king's behavior. The wine had gone to his head, and he made an ill-thought summons to his wife. When she refused to come, he became enraged. He then sought the advice of those around him, who only pandered to his ego. He could have paused to consider if their advice was proper in relation to the laws of the land or to the queen and his esteem for her. But instead, his anger and weak will led him to a quick, foolish decision. Earlier that morning, if someone had told the king that by midnight he would have banished the queen from his life forever, he probably would have thought it impossible. But still, he did it. A big ego, too much alcohol, a quick temper, and bad advice led to an outcome he surely never desired. 3 years after he had deposed the queen and fresh off a disappointing military campaign against the Greeks, we read that the anger of King Ahasuerus had abated, and he remembered Vashti and what she had done and what had been decreed against her. He was bruised in his ego and saddened by his past, a picture of the empty sorrow of someone who has pursued everyone and everything, and particularly his own agenda, at the expense of the living God. King Ahasuerus's experience serves as a warning to us that in a moment of foolish passion, we too can alter and diminish, or even destroy, our lives forever. There is a path that seems right, but we are told that in the end, it leads to emptiness and death. As you face decisions, be quick to ask yourself whether your ego, your temper, false friends, or overconsumption are guiding you. And be equally quick to look to the Savior to guide you in the way of wisdom, along the narrow road that leads to fullness of life. From Alistair Begg's book, Truth for Life, Volume 2, on Pilgrim Radio. We can say

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That was Wren Collective with Abide in Me. And of course, we know when we abide in Him, that is when we bear fruit. Apart from Him, Scripture tells us, we can do nothing. Well, coming up next, I've got John Reddick, such a beautiful voice, and his song, Holding On. And, you know, God is holding on to you today. Maybe you don't have the strength to hold on to Him. Imagine Him holding on to you, carrying you through whatever it is that you're walking today. And I think we have a sermon that might encourage you. That's coming up at 8 a.m. Pacific time in our morning and night classes. Would love to have you join me for that. Let's get you back to the music. This is Pilgrim Radio, timeless truth, steadfast hope, and strength for the journey.

In John chapter 8, Jesus said to the Jews who had believed in him, "If you abide in my word, you are truly my disciples, and you will know the truth, and the truth will set you free." May you be truly free in knowing Jesus as the King of your heart. 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
1: This is the moment.

Such a beautiful song there. That was Tarion singing with CeCe Winans. What a duo there. Their song Testimony. Coming up in the hour ahead, I've got music to help you give God praise this morning. Songs from Casting Crowns, Johnny Diaz, and Riley Clemens. But first, here's Chris Tomlin with Always. And this is Pilgrim Radio. We're bringing you the word and worship for the way.

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And if you do a word study there, you see it translates to the word shara, which means to be kindled. You know, if you add kindling to a fire, it causes it to continue to burn and those flames to grow. And it's the same way with our worries. If we keep feeding them, that flame keeps burning. But we can choose through prayer to come before God. And when we choose to do that, it has a way of giving us peace in exchange. It puts out the flames. So friend, do air traffic control over your thought life today. Do not fret, for God is with you. Toby Mac's up next on The Pilgrim.

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1: How can we know we are saved? 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That's what this little letter of 1 John is all about. And the answer simply is this, by believing God's own testimony, by believing God's own words concerning his Son, the Lord Jesus Christ.
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60 Seconds in the Psalms from Psalm 107. Some went down to the sea in ships, doing business on the great waters. They saw the deeds of the Lord, His wondrous works in the deep. For He commanded and raised the stormy wind, which lifted up the waves of the sea. They mounted up to heaven. They went down to the depths. Their courage melted away in their evil plight. They reeled and staggered like drunken men, and were at their wits' end. Then they cried to the Lord in their trouble, and He delivered them from their distress. He made the storm be still, and the waves of the sea were hushed. Then they were glad that the waters were quiet, and He brought them to their desired haven. Let them thank the Lord for His steadfast love, for His wondrous works to the children of man. Let them extol Him in the congregation of the people, and praise Him in the assembly of the elders. From Psalm 107, verses 23 to 32, on Pilgrim Radio.

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0: That was 10th Avenue North for your morning. And just ahead, we've got our morning and night classes. We're in the book of Nehemiah with Pastor Ty Neal. And today's message is the work before the work. I pray this encourages you. I don't know about you, but the book of Nehemiah is one of my favorites. I go back to it time and time again. So I'm looking forward to today's message, but mostly I'm looking forward to journeying with you. Kane is up next with Made for Heaven. Let's listen right here on Pilgrim Radio.
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2: Ty Neal pastors Grace Point Church in North Las Vegas, Nevada. He's also a chaplain with the North Las Vegas Police Department. Today we continue his series, Building Up, the Book of Nehemiah and his message, The Work Before the Work. Now here's Ty Neal.
3: I like to paint, but like when I tell you that I like to paint, don't think like Bob Ross style, I'm, you know, doing some happy trees or pleasant mistakes or whatever you call that. I like to paint my interior walls of my home. That's one of the things I've always enjoyed doing for years and years and years. I like to paint. And so I've got four children, and along the way, when they were younger, they would always want to help Daddy with the painting. And I'm like, great, so here's what we're going to do. We're going to lay down some plastic. We're going to get some paint brushes. We're going to start taping stuff off. I'm going to have you cut in the walls. You know what cut in the walls mean, right? Like, you know, the corners and then where the ceiling is and the baseboard and all that. And the kids always look at me like, nah, Daddy, I want to roll. And I'm like, first of all, kids, you don't know anything about painting, because you just don't, like, grab a roller and go all willy-nilly on the wall. No one does that, right? We're not savages. Come on. We trim it in. There is work to do before you get to the rolling. There is the work, and I think that's the hard work before you get into the fun work, in which, by the way, in my house, I do the rolling. Just is what it is. It's kind of like this. Let me illustrate it another way. I get this question sometimes of like, hey, so Pastor Ty, what do you do for a job, like through the week? Like, I just get up here and start talking. I'm like, before I do this work, there is the work of writing and investigating and spending time with God and his word and all that kind of stuff. It's the pre-work. It's the hard work. This is the fun work. That's the hard work. So there's always, before the work, there's like a pre-work to do. And I think that's what we're going to see in our story today in Nehemiah. And so if you got your Bible, go ahead and turn to chapter 2 of the book of Nehemiah. It's one of those books where if you're not really familiar with the Bible, you might have to go to the table of contents. That's fine. You will be in Nehemiah chapter 2 today. Now, you may be thinking like, oh man, this is my first week here. I don't know where I'm at in the story. Or you may be like, it's been a tough week and I don't remember what we talked about last week. And so much like a good television show will say on Netflix where they do a couple minute recap before you get into the next episode, how about I go back just a little bit and give us a recap? That way we know where we are in the story. Sound good? And so just a little bit of history. We're in the Old Testament. This is Nehemiah towards the end of the Old Testament, around 400-500 BC. And so at this time, God's people have been very, very disobedient. And God's like, cut it out, cut it out, cut it out. And they're like, nah, we're just very disobedient. And they've been running after other gods. And then eventually God says, you know what? You're going into this big holy timeout called exile. So you're going to be removed from your country. You're going to be removed from Jerusalem. The temple is going to be destroyed. The walls are going to be destroyed. And the gates are going to be burned. And you guys are going to go into Babylonian Persian exile about 1,000 miles away. And so it's a really dark and bad time and the people of God's life. Now, along the way, we see some glimmers of hope. We see that they rebuild the temple at one point. And how would I describe the second rebuild of the temple? It would be described as meh. Like, it was okay. It served its purpose, but it wasn't like the temple 400 years earlier that Solomon built. Then they get the Torah out later on after that, and that's the first five books of the Bible, and they start to have some spiritual reform. And so things are looking better, but it's just not good. God's glory is not maximized. His people are not growing and flourishing. And so when they took them off into exile, they left some people there as well to keep going. That was usually the people who could not work, people who had disabilities or elderly. They left them there. Now, Years later, we get to Nehemiah. Now, Nehemiah has an important job. He is the cupbearer to the king. If you remember that, the cupbearer is simply the sommelier to the king. And so he gets to pick all the finest wines out, but he's also poison control. So take a sip. Didn't die. Here's some for you, king. And the king was King Artaxerxes. He was an evil king, killed his brother to get the throne, always paranoid that someone's going to like kill him as well. And so he needs someone to check the wine. So this is Nehemiah's job. Now, someone comes to Nehemiah, a Jewish person says, Nehemiah, have you heard word of what's going on in Jerusalem 1,000 miles away? He's like, no, what's up? Because Nehemiah was born in that captivity. He wasn't born in Jerusalem. And like, it's bad. The walls are down. Gates are burned, and it's just really, really bad. And so this broke Nehemiah's heart. Now, we may be wondering, why did it break his heart? Because the walls have been down for a while, and the gates have not been up for a while. I think it broke his heart because those walls and that gate and the temple and the people of God were to give God glory, and God was being robbed of his glory, and people of God were a laughingstock to the nations around them when they were called to be the light to the nation around them. And so that broke deep down in Nehemiah. And the text says from chapter 1 that he wept and mourned for a long time, and then he prayed and fasted for somewhere between 3 to 5 months. And he's praying for God to give him an opportunity. He's praying for God for maybe God would call him to do something. And if God were to call him to do something about this, what would he do? So he's praying and planning. And then the moment happens. There's a party perhaps going on. He's before the king, and he's got this God-given moment to say something to the king. Mind you, this king is the one a few years earlier signed a law that says no one's going to rebuild those walls and put those gates back up. So the king is the gatekeeper. And so Nehemiah goes to him and he's like, oh, your face is sad. He's like, well, let me tell you about my people. And so he really takes a risk in front of the king. Meanwhile, if you remember from last week, we said that God's got two, it's like God has two hands, his visible hand moving and then the invisible sovereign hand working in the background. And you can begin to see that God is moving the heart of the king. And he's like, Nehemiah, what do you want? And Nehemiah's like this. This is what he says. I want 12 years paid leave. I want an unlimited Home Depot card. And I got to put my house on there as well. And the king was like, sounds good. This is the same king like, no, y'all can't be a nation again. No, y'all can't rebuild those walls. Like, no, sounds good. And we can see from last week that the good, this is what Nehemiah said, the good hand of God was with Nehemiah. So now we're at this point in the story of like, what's Nehemiah going to do with this paid leave and this unlimited Home Depot card? What is he going to do? And that's where we're at. And I think I want to walk through this, and there's going to be some little stops along the way of wisdom and help for us to help us along the journey doing the work before the work. And so we're going to pick up in Nehemiah chapter 2, verse 9. Are you guys there? You guys caught up? Okay. Here we go. It says, then I came to the governors of the province beyond the river. So he's on the move from Susa, the capital. He's on his move to Jerusalem. So he comes to the governors of the province beyond the river and gave them the king's letter. Now the king had sent with me officers of the army and horsemen. So the king wrote these letters basically to show papers along the checkpoints, 1,000-mile journey from Susa to Jerusalem. And along these checkpoints, like you just got to show the king's letter and you get safe passage. Without that, you could be, you know, in prison, you could be killed, who knows. And then also gave him an army somewhat to be an escort. He's got an entourage with him as he goes. Verse 10. But when Sanballat the Horonite and Tobiah the Ammonite servant heard this, so they heard that someone's coming to town, it displeased them greatly that someone had come to seek the welfare of the people of Israel. Like, these two people right here were upset because someone's coming to care for the welfare of God's people. They're gonna oppose him. There's always opposition. Anytime you want to do anything of God, anytime you want to work on any kingdom work, there's always going to be opposition. Don't believe me, read the Bible. There's like Satan, remember, like he's always opposing God's work. Cain was opposing Abel's work. I think about the Pharisees and Jesus' work. I think about Pharaoh and Moses' and God's people's work. So there's always this opposition. And so now Nehemiah is going there and it's kind of on the outskirts, but he's getting ready to get into the city. This is what it says in verse 11. He says, so I went to Jerusalem. So now he's at headquarters. Now he's at base. It's been a 1,000-mile trek.

I can only imagine this breaks his heart. And so when he sees this, when he walks into Jerusalem, what does he do? Does he get right to work? And the answer is no. No. He's just there. Some commentators would say that he rested for 3 days. Rest is a part of the work, isn't it? It's the work before the work. That he rested so he would be prepared, so he would be ready, so he could be used by God to be of good sound and good mind before he gets into the work. I think we can pause here just a little bit. And like this may be a good point for us to try to glean some wisdom from Nehemiah as well, is that we think about all the work we do in life, the work of joining and partnering with God in our sanctification, the work of our relationships, the work of whatever God has given us to our hands, our callings. The work we need to do before the work is at times we need to rest. You remember what rest is, don't you? What rest was? Here's what I've noticed, and you may have noticed it as well. I've noticed that back to school has wiped the summer smile off all of our faces. Man, you remember summertime? We were like, man, life is good. We're all sitting by the pool. It's all great. And then all of a sudden, kids got back into school and activities, and like now we're like just gassed. We're absolutely tired. And I think if not careful, that is most of our conditions. To be honest, we want to know what God's will is for our life. We want to know, like, God, what in the world have you created me for? And God, what in the world do relationships, like, how are they supposed to interact? And God, how am I supposed to live this life in such a way, under your will, by your ways, that helps me to flourish? And sometimes we just can't do it or just can't see it because we are tired. We're just gassed. You ever make bad decisions when you were tired? Yeah? Oh, yeah. It's like, you're like, man, if I'd had a Snickers and a nap, I'd have done a lot better at that. And it's like Nehemiah has this baked in wisdom to where he's like, I need, before we get to the start, the work before the work is I need to rest. Now I could sit up here right now and give you all the scientific medical study of like, we need sleep and we're robbed of sleep. And if you don't sleep, here's what it does to your brain, all kinds of stuff. That would be great. However, I want to give you a case study where someone doesn't do rest well in the Bible, and I want you to see the effects it had on him. So we're at Nehemiah right here, okay? So we're going to go back in time a little bit to a character by the name of Elijah. Ever heard of Elijah from the Bible? Okay, let me tell you about Elijah. Elijah was a prophet, and during the time, the kingdoms were divided, and it was an absolute mess. There's a king by the name of Ahab. Remember Ahab? He was married to a famous lady of the Bible, and her name was? Say it again loud. Jezebel, yeah. And so they did all kind of evil in God's sight. It was really, really bad. And so what does God do? He calls out a man. He calls out someone and say, hey, you're going to mind the gap. You're going to call out these injustices. You're going to do something about it. I'm going to use you. And so Elijah goes to the king and says, no more. God says, it's not going to rain anymore. Deuces. And then he leaves. And then for a long time, God withholds rain. Now, if you're a king in a kingdom and there's no rain, your people start to look at you like, king, there must be something wrong with you. God must be withholding this rain. Meanwhile, Elijah is being fed by a brook and then also fed by birds. Not like just grabbing birds and eating them, but like birds. It's like the first DoorDash is coming and giving him food. There's another scene, a story of Elijah where there was this widow and like, man, she was just out of money and she was going to die because she had no money to feed and provide and all that. And he goes and performs a miracle to where it multiplies her oil and now she can go sell it. And now she has money. I mean, we see him really working and doing things right out in front of him. And like God is using him and we'd all celebrate this. And later on, this widow, her son dies and she calls Elijah in. And what happened? Elijah, God's power through him raises the son back to life. And then there's this really famous scene. I'm sure you have seen this scene before in the Bible of the prophets of Baal or Mount Carmel or Carmel, whichever one you say. And remember, Elijah goes to the king's like, bring out your best. And he brings out several hundred prophets of Baal. And he's like, here's what we're going to do. We're going to have a showdown. And I'm going to set up this altar and all these rocks and this meat. And we're going to dig a ditch and put a bunch of water on it. And then you call to your god Baal. And if he strikes down in fire, then we'll say that he is the god of gods. And so they get out there and they're calling on Baal. No word. They're calling on him. They're cutting themselves, doing all kind of weird stuff. No word. And all of a sudden, Elijah becomes the biggest baller trash talker ever and says, hey, what's wrong with your god? Is he taking a nap? Is him tired? Oh, is he on the bathroom, taking a bathroom break? It's in the Bible. Check it out. And like, they're all like getting mad about it. And he's like, watch this, fools. And all of a sudden he calls out to God and says, God, strike down fire. And God strikes down fire and it's all gone. Even the rocks were licked up by the fire, it says. And then Elijah has them all killed. And there's the story.

0: And so, like, God used him time and time again. You would think nothing could stop this man. 1 Kings 19:1. I want to show you this. Ahab told Jezebel all that Elijah had done and how he had killed all the prophets with the sword. Then Jezebel sent a messenger to Elijah saying, "So may the gods do to me and more also if I do not make your life as the life of one of them by this time tomorrow." Let me translate that very complicated sentence. You're going to die. I'm going to kill you. You're like, this is going to happen. So look at what happened to Elijah. Like this man, he's faced like prophets of Baal. He's faced like, you know, death. He's faced everything. Verse 3, then Elijah was afraid. And he rose and ran for his life and came to Beersheba, which belonged to Judah, and left his servant there. So now he's on the run, he's alone, he's afraid. But he himself went a day's journey into the wilderness and came and sat down under a broom tree. And he asked that he might die, saying, this is what his prayer was, "It is enough now, O Lord, take away my life, for I am no better than all my fathers." Wait a minute, something happened inside of Elijah. He's doing all these great things, and God is using him to do all these great things. And all of a sudden, he gets a death threat from Jezebel, and like that wrecks him. That bothers him. I mean, he's seen God do so many big, miraculous things. Like, surely he can take care of Jezebel. Surely God's got this. What happened to him? And here's my assumption, and it's a biblical assumption. I'll state why in just a moment. My assumption was he wasn't in his right mind. My assumption was he was tired, that he was gassed. He had no more. Like he could do all this work on the outside, but he couldn't do the pre-work of taking care of his soul on the inside, and he hit his wall. And that probably describes a lot of our lives, that we're really good. Man, we can really do some neat things on the outside. When it comes to outside of us, I know in this room, there are some of you that do amazing things. There are some of you who know how to take off, fly, and land a plane halfway across the world without a person in it. That's outstanding. There are some of you in here that are just, I mean, you're just amazing. You have genius to where you can take 30 plus children in a classroom and you can teach them algebra. And we all know algebra is from the devil. We know this. Listen, it's in the Bible. It's in the book of Numbers somewhere. But originally there was just math, and we were all just trying to math as best we could be mathing. And there was math. And then the fall happened, and Satan was like, let's throw some English in there too. There's parentheses, there's letters, and some are bigger than others. And it's like, it's from the devil. But some of you know how to do that. And you know how to help children do that as well. Like, you can do this. Like, there are some of you in here that are so good at the work. Like, you know how to hit a golf ball straight. You know how to fold a fitted sheet. You just know, like, you know how to do things. And, like, you're really good at that. But at times, we're just not good with the inner work. We're just not good with the resting part to make that sustainable. The work before the work. And so what happened to Elijah? 1 Kings 19. It says, and he lay down and did what? He took a nap. Naps are holy. Naps are a godly thing. Spread the word. And behold, an angel touched him and said to him, "Arise and eat." This is so funny. And he looked, and behold, there was at his head a cake baked on hot stone and a jar of water. And he ate and drank and lay down again. He woke up to a cake, took a nap, ate some cake. There's your prescription today. Well, he was gassed. He was just exhausted. He was on fumes. Notice as well, and I love this. The angel of the Lord didn't come down and say, "Elijah, how dare you take a nap? Elijah, are you lazy? Elijah, you need to get up and do more Bible study and more reading and things like that. Elijah, like you big loaf. Elijah, suck it up, buttercup." None of that. It was this gift of rest and a cake, but rest. I think we need to hear that, because many of us, we're not like Nehemiah. Some of us may be like Nehemiah, thanks be to God. But the rest of us are just a bunch of Elijahs where we run until we hit the wall and we can go no more. And our starting point, our foundation when it comes to the work is to rest ourselves in the work. And the work is the work of Jesus. Because I know my Bible says this, when Jesus went to the cross right before he died, he says, it is, what's the word? And so all the main work in life, Jesus is God. And so we can start to pace ourselves and we can do the work before the work to where we rest. Side note, for your own discovery, you ever notice how creation works before the fall? It was evening and it was morning. The rest comes before the work. But anyway, you can do that. So Elijah is the one to where like he rested. You know why Elijah rested? He just traveled 1,000 miles. It took 4 months. He's been camping for 4 months. Anybody here like camping? 4 months worth sounds miserable. Where's a bridge? I'm jumping. Like, why? And so, like, I'm sure he's just gassed. He's like, I just need a hot meal and a shower. Verse 12, sorry. It says, then I rose in the night, and I and a few men with me, and I told no one, this phrase right here, what my God had put into my heart to do for Jerusalem. There was no animal with me but the one on which I rode. That phrase just really stuck out with me. He went alone, which I think there's some wisdom in that. He had a few, or he didn't tell everybody, he had a few people with him, which just means you need people with you in your life. But he says, I told no one what God had put into my heart. You ever just wonder, like, how do I discern what I am putting in my heart versus what God is putting in my heart? You ever like try to discern that? Like how do you do that? Let me help you with that as best I can. How do I discern if this is my voice or this is God's voice? And here's the answer. When God gives you a burden for something, when God gives you a calling for something, when God gives you a nudge for something, take that something and make sure it aligns with God's word directly or indirectly. And then also make sure you have a bit of peace by the Spirit in this. And then also get a few people that are super godly and know their Bible and run it by them. Instead of just saying, well, God told me this, and I'm just going to do it. Whoa, is it contradictory to God's word? Because it would never be that. That's not from God. That's not from the Holy Spirit. That's some other spirit. And does the Spirit of God in me give me confidence and confirm this from God's word? And are other people? And so sometimes God places things in our heart. We just need to suss out to make sure it's of God and not just, you know, indigestions from the tacos last night. We need to make sure like, oh, it's the Lord. That's what he's called me to do. So now he's going to give a report. Look what he says in 13, 14, and 15. I went out by night by the valley gate to the dragon spring and to the dung gate. Wonder what happened there. And I inspected the walls of Jerusalem that were broken down and its gates that had been destroyed by fire. And so he's looking around. Verse 14. Then I went on to the fountain gate and to the king's pool, but there was no room for the animals that was under me to pass. When he said there was no room, it means that the walls were in such disarray. Like it was so bad. Like you couldn't even get through there. It was in real bad shape. 15. Then I went up in the night by the valley and inspected the walls. And I turned back and entered by the valley gate and so returned. So what is he doing? This is what he's doing. Nehemiah is going around and getting an honest evaluation of how bad it is. He doesn't want to sugarcoat it. He doesn't want to gloss over it. He wants to know like, okay, this is actually how bad it is. It's an honest assessment of the problem. Verse 16. And the officials did not know where I had gone or what I was doing, and I had not yet told the Jews, the priests, the nobles, the officials, and the rest who were to do the work. And so what Nehemiah is doing there, he's being exceptionally wise. He's a great leader. And here's what great leaders do. And here's where I fail so often as a leader. Maybe you can join me in this failure. He's counting the cost. Before he goes and tells anybody, he wants to make sure he's got a plan, he's got a proper assessment, so he's got a plan of action. Unlike me at times where I get super excited and I tell everybody and anybody who will laugh at me. And if you know me, you know this about me. And here's what I do, and you may do this as well. I overpromise and underdeliver. Anybody else do that? Yeah, I'll promise you the world. Yeah, we're gonna do that. I'll convince you, we're gonna do that. 2 days later, I'm like, wait, what did I say? I don't remember that at all. Can I get a playback? Just kidding. Like, yeah, so he's being wise. Verse 17. Now watch this, I love this. Then I said to them, you see the trouble we are in. We, how Jerusalem lies in ruins with its gates burned. And so it's like, hey guys, I don't know if you've not been looking around where you live. It's rough, it's bad. Let me tell you how bad it is. It is awful. And I want to give you a proper, honest assessment. He's telling them, it's really, really bad. But notice he said, we are in. He goes on, he says, come, let us build the wall of Jerusalem that we may no longer suffer derision. We'll talk about derision in just a minute. But notice he's giving them a very honest assessment that he is pointing out the problem. And some of you are like, ah, that's my spiritual gift. I have the spiritual gift of discernment. It may be a spiritual gift of criticism. You may say, my favorite thing is to point out problems. I love to point them out and show everybody where the problems are. It's a fun hobby and habit of mine. Jackie Hill Perry said this, God doesn't show you things so you can judge. God shows you things so you can intercede. See, it's easy to point out problems. It's hard to be a part of the solution. And I just, again, I think Nehemiah's just got great wisdom. He says, we and us. He says, guys, this is not me coming in telling you what's wrong with you. This is me coming in telling you what's wrong with us. And so if there's a problem with you, there's a problem with us. If there's a if one of you hurts, we all hurt. And Christians, that's us, right? We're called the body. Paul calls us the body. And so if it's one, it's all of us. If one is in need, then we are all there to help in that need. And that's exactly what Nehemiah is saying right here. Like, hey, we got to do this together. But the walls and the gate are only part of our problem. It's that last word he uses right here. Come, let us build the walls of Jerusalem that we may no longer suffer. What's the word? Derision. What does derision mean? It means disgrace. There's disgrace here. That we are a disgrace. We are a laughingstock to the communities and the world around me. When they look at us, they think we're a joke as a people. And when they think that we're a joke as a people, they think our God is a joke. And that's the biggest problem at all. Why is that? Well, in that time period, when the community would see you, and it worked this way in the Old Covenant, they would see the walls, they would see the gates, they would see the temple, they would see the people gathered, they would see the people worshiping God. They would know the character and nature of God by the people worshiping and all the walls and gates and all that. They would see that God's winning battles for them, and they're like, man, that is the God of gods right there. But with the walls down and the gates burned through God's people's disobedience, God told Abraham that you'll be a light to the nations. They were being a laughing stock and not a light to the nations because of all this. And God was being disgraced. God was being mocked. God was being laughed at. Now, we don't have gates and walls and temples any longer, do we? So how does this translate? It's changed for us. The walls and gates and temples no longer represent the nature and character of God. Why? Because the temple came down. And when I say the temple came down, who am I talking about? Come on, one more time. Who am I talking about? So Jesus now is the temple. He is the gate, the walls. And when people look to him, they see God's glory and God's character and God's nature. But here's the thing about Jesus. Jesus lived. Jesus died on the cross. It says 3 days later, he came back to life, defeating sin, Satan, and death. 40 days later, the Bible says he ascended to the right hand of the Father. But then Jesus says something right before he ascended. He said, it's better for me to go. And I'm sure everybody's like, what? We just got you back. No. He said, I'll send you the Holy Spirit. And so Jesus, our temple, left, but then he left us now. We are the temple. This is not my language. This is the Bible language. It says this in 1 Corinthians 6:19. It says, or do you not know that your body is a what? Temple of the Holy Spirit within you, whom you have from God. You are not your own, for you were bought with a price, so glorify God in your body. So show and display through your life, through your attitudes, through your actions, through your purity, through your words, through all of that, show the world around you the grace of Jesus, the goodness of Jesus, the character and nature of God. That is, I think, our walls and our gates. And if not careful, by our lives to the world around us, we may have become a laughing stock. And if we are, as Christians, a laughing stock and not a light, then that means our people mock our God. And so I think this would be a great time in the message. Let's just pause for just a second. Let's be like Nehemiah and let's walk around our walls. When it comes to our lives, do we see a growth in our Christ likeness? Do we see what the Bible calls sanctification, this partnering with me and God together and not perfectly, but incrementally growing in Christ? Do we see it in our relationships? When people look at our marriage, do they see Christ in the church picture that we see in Ephesians 5? When they look at us parenting, do they see parents who are trying to raise their children to love the Lord more than anything else in this world? When it comes to the words we say, are we just a bunch of slanderers and malign people's characters, even online? Are we a bunch of liars? Are we a bunch of gossips? Or do they see purity and good speech come from our mouths? When it comes to our ethics of sex, do we see sex as the Bible sees sex, that it belongs within the covenant of one man and one woman marriage? Or is it just a free-for-all, do whatever you want to do? See, I think the world is watching. It really is. And this is an opportunity for us to be the light by how we live our lives, imperfectly, but incrementally growing. Now, right now, this is the part in the message you're like, I feel shame. I feel guilt. Listen, Christ is still at work in us. There's no condemnation for those who are in Christ Jesus. That's really good news. And so we want God to continue to grow us in Christ's likeness. And it's a slow process. I think Charles Spurgeon's helped with this. He said this, for all those discouraged by your progress in Christ, by perseverance, the snail reached the ark. That'll do. That'll do. Nehemiah is like, no more. We're not going to be a laughing stock. We're going to be a light, just like Father Abraham before was promised. Verse 18, and I told them, look at this phrase, the hand of my God. Remember last week, the two hands of God we talked about? This is this invisible, sovereign God working things out in the background. Proverbs 21:1, where God's the king's heart is like water in God's hand. It says, I told them, the hand of my God that had been upon me for good, and also for the words that the king had spoken to me. And they said, let's rise up and build. They're like, let's go, let her rip, let's get it. So they strengthened their hands for the good work. Secondary, he's like, look, the king's heart's been moved. I got paid leave, 12 years. I got the Home Depot card, we're good to go. More importantly than that, God is for us. God is in this. And if God is in this, nothing can stop it. Nothing. If God is in something, then nothing can stop it. And here's the outcome. It says, so they strengthened their hands for the good work. I would love to say, let's stop right here. And I really hope the next verse doesn't have a but in it. Verse 19. But, there it is. But when Sanballat the Horonite and Tobiah the Ammonite servant and Geshem, so we got another guy, the Arab, heard of it, they jeered at us. They heard about everyone like, hooray, let's get the work done. They jeered at us, not positive, and despised us and said, what is this thing that you are doing? They're like, who do you think you are? Who do you think you are to do this? What is this thing you are doing? Are you rebelling against the king? Now remember, they've got king's letters and all that. Notice, pay attention. There is nothing in there about God's glory. There's nothing in there about God's people. They have no concern for God whatsoever. It's only, what are you doing? You're coming down here and messing all this up. You're coming down here and, like, you know, just making it tough for us, want to change things. It's nothing about God and his glory. See, whenever God wants to do something in your life, whenever God calls you to something, there's always going to be opposition. There's always going to be opposition. You want to be godly? You want to be a godly person? There are going to be so many opportunities for you to not be godly. You're going to drive around in Las Vegas. You're going to take a trip to Costco on Saturday. You're going to do something like that. There's all these opportunities to not be godly. You're like, hey, I want to get up and I want to read my Bible. I want to pray. I want to have a real, like real relationship with Jesus. I want to commune. And there will always be distractions. There's always opposition. But it's built into the pie. That's the thing about it. We have an enemy, and we cannot deny that we have an enemy. Jesus says this in the first half of John 10:10. Says the thief, that would be Satan, the devil, the enemy, the thief comes only to do what? That's his job. And so he's doing a pretty good job at it. And so how does he do it? I think we should have a robust theology of demons. But demons are still at work. But we believe that there's principalities, there's a supernatural world working right now that we can't see, but it is in play and it is real. And so demons, they have kind of two roles. They possess and they oppress. They cannot possess Christians, but they do possess. We've seen it. We've seen it. And for Christians, they do oppress at times. There's some tormenting and tripping up and all that kind of stuff that happens. But Satan also uses at times people. directly or indirectly. He uses people to oppose God's work. Why? Well, the Bible says he's a deceiver. You ever been deceived before? Yeah. And so right here, we get three character names of, I think, three people that he's using. The first one is Sanballat. And when you think of Sanballat, I want you to see him as the politician. He's somewhat of a politician here. Sanballat, his name is Babylonian, and it means the moon god has given life. Sanballat has been set up by the Persian kingdom to kind of be like a leader or like a governor over Samaria and potentially Jerusalem as well. And so all of a sudden, Sanballat sees Nehemiah coming in like, whoa, whoa, whoa. Nehemiah might be changing things. There may be a regime change here. There may be a governmental change here, which means Nehemiah may be stepping into my job, into my office, and I may lose my job. He cares more about the politics in it than he cares about God whatsoever. May that not be of us as well? If not careful, sometimes our politics can take a higher seat than our faith and walk with Jesus. I know election time's coming up, and over the season, I'll probably be talking more and more about it as it comes up through the text, but we as God's people should care more about God's kingdom and God's justice and God's glory than it does what politician is gonna operate in the White House come November. For old glory, for sure, and we love this nation, we're grateful for this nation, but we care more for his glory, am I right? That matters supremely more. Here's a radical thought, and you're not gonna like it, and I love you. So here's a radical thought. What if it came to the election, we did this? We took, and I'm serious, we took an hour or two, we did our research, we prayed, we made up our mind to do whatever that led us to that, and then we just do it and move on. Instead of spending copious hours on Fox, on CNN, on MS whatever, online, on QAnon, on whatever we're on now. Radical, right, Christians? Because look, the Lord knows the outcome anyway. The king, presidents, are like water in his hand. Scotty Smith said this, which is more obvious to our friends, our angst over our president or our awe of our God? So maybe this is a place God is trying to show us something. It's a great place for us to listen to him. Are we more concerned with politics than we are kingdom work? Let me give you the second character. His name is Tobiah. We're going to call him the traditionalist. He is the traditionalist, and it's a Jewish name here. His name means Yahweh is good. He has a job of overseeing the Amorites. I'm sure he's been doing this for a while, and here comes Nehemiah. You know, Nehemiah is coming with the king's orders. Nehemiah is coming to do something. Nehemiah is about to bring change, and Tobiah's like, we don't do it that way. That's not the way we've always done it. We like it just the way it is, corrupt and messed up and highly dysfunctional. He's the traditionalist. Now, some of you may be like, oh, pump the brakes. What's wrong with tradition? Do I have a problem with tradition? I do not have a problem with tradition as long as we know why we do what we do. There's a fellow with the greatest name ever, Yaroslav Pelikan. He says this, tradition is the living faith of the dead. Traditionalism is the dead faith of the living. And I suppose I should add, it is traditionalism that gives tradition such a bad name. And so the point of it is, us people of faith, and we have practices, why do we do what we do is a great question to ask every once in a while. Let me give you a for instance of something I learned early on. In my 20s, I was going to a church, and they would do communion about twice a year. And I want to set the scene for you. But in communion, there's a table up front. It says, in remembrance of his name or something like that. And it had the two elements. It had the bread and it had the juice up there. And it had this really nice white linen over it. And so it'd be communion time at the end of the gathering twice a year. And I remember they play some music. Let me set the scene for you. Organ here, piano there. Okay, and then a couple of deacons would come up, and it's a solemn moment, like dun, dun, dun, dun, and it was a different song, but it kind of sounded like that in my head. And the deacons would come up, and they would both grab the ends of the linen and do the pop, and then they would do the triangle fold. You know what I'm talking about, right? You've seen this, and like they didn't quite do this, but they, and then all of a sudden they set it down. I was like, wow, that was really cool. And I'm a new Christian. I'm like, I wonder where that's at in the Bible. And so I looked, and it's not in there. And so I was like, man, I wonder why they would do, like, why such reverence and care for this linen? It's got to be something. And I looked up the history. You know what it was? They used to do communion outside, and that kept the bugs out of it. That's it. But if you were ever to say, hey, stop doing that, like, not the reverence they treat, that's traditional, is it? It's not wrong that they did it, but like such reverence and all that. Perhaps it would be wise for us to kind of look through our personal practices and be like, why do I do this? And why do I say these? And why does all this happen? Maybe a place that God is trying to show us something. Do I have traditions that hinder our personal kingdom work? Let me give you the last guy that can hinder some work. Geshem, or Geshem, the Arab. This guy was into finances. He comes from a very wealthy family, a lot of business tradings, a lot of deals, and he sees Nehemiah come in. There are going to be reforms. There's going to be walls. There's going to be gates. Might mean we get kicked out, and you're messing with my money, and you're not supposed to do that. Why? Because money is everything for me, and so there's going to be opposition because money is my God. That's where he's kind of coming from right here. He's like, we can't be having these situations here because I'm going to lose. I'm going to lose if the kingdom of God advances. I want to be really, really honest with you. Kingdom work costs money. And I don't just mean money, but I mean it costs what our heart values with money. Meaning if you want to do kingdom work, it's going to cost you some comfort. It's going to cost you some convenience. The call of God on your life may cost you to not take those promotions. It may cost you to actually take a job for less money because it opens you up. It may cost you to do a whole lot of things. If we're not careful, we'll say, no, God blesses me and I have lots of money and that's how I know he blesses me because I'm way more comfortable, everything's way more convenient and I really don't have to worry about him. No, our money can turn into a curse. Our affluency can turn into a curse. And so maybe this is something that God is calling out in us. Maybe we have Geshem, whatever his, maybe we have a heart like his. There's this group out there that's popular, but they become really popular because they sell their t-shirts at Target and now little kids wear it and you walk up to them and you go, Wu-Tang. And these kids are like, what? They don't know who that is. So there's this group called Wu-Tang. You ever heard of them? It's just the same look I got at 8:30. And so Wu-Tang, there was a song, it's a true story. There's a song, it's called Cream. It was an acronym. Anybody know that, Cream? Cash rules everything around me. Cream, get your money. Dollar bill, y'all. Okay. Some of you are like, what? It's okay. Just, hey, you jumped in the car with me. This is what we're doing. But we have a Wu-Tang life and theology. Cash rules everything around me. And so it dictates what I will do and what I will not do. And kingdom work is like, no. Money and resources are not a God, they're a gift. They're not to be worshiped, they are to be worshiped with. And so the hindrances of God's work, the pre-work that we gotta do in our heart is like, we gotta loosen up our hearts. See, here's the reality with this whole story with Nehemiah. Nehemiah is a leader just like you. And you would say, well, I'm not a leader. No, you lead yourself. And you may lead your home, and you may lead in your workplace. You lead. And whenever you're a leader, you're going to call the shots. And whenever a leader calls the shots, they're going to take shots. And I don't mean tequila. Meaning, you're in the game. You're going to catch some elbows. And you got to be ready for that. There's this movie that's got this quote in it. I won't tell you the movie because you'll judge me. But in this quote, it says, may I have the steel of the Holy Spirit in my spine. That's what it's going to take as we walk through this life. And that's what we see in Nehemiah. And Jesus said it even better in Matthew 5. Blessed are you when others revile you and persecute you and utter all kinds of evil against you falsely on my account. Rejoice and be glad, for your reward is great in heaven. So they persecuted the prophets, the Old Testament peeps who were before you. How is Nehemiah going to respond to the jeering, to the talking behind their back, to the trying to oppose their work? Is he just going to outright slander them? What will Nehemiah do? Verse 20. Then I replied to them, the God of heaven will make us prosper, and we his servants will arise and build. I love that. He's like, look, God's in this. You can't stop it. Say and do whatever you want to do. It'll be like fighting God himself. But you will have no portion or right or claim in Jerusalem. That's what he said. You will be cut off from all this. You will be cut off, no right, no claim in Jerusalem. You will be cut off from God himself. The worst thing ever. And Nehemiah has this confidence because he knows no one can stop the plan of God. I love looking at Nehemiah's life because Nehemiah, as we keep going through the story, he keeps reminding me of someone. Think about Nehemiah's story. He's in this kingdom. He's in this palace. He's like close to the king. It's the right hand of the king. He's there with the king and the opulence and this beauty and this majesty. And yet he chooses for the sake of his people to leave and go down to Jerusalem in squalor, where it's rough, where people are desperate, where God is being disgraced. Who's that sound like? Let me try this one more time. That's your part. Who's this sound like? Jesus, the majesty of heaven. He says, I'll go to them. I'll live on their behalf. I'll become one of them. I'll be their sacrifice. I'll die for them. He gives us this picture. See, we know Jerusalem is going to be rebuilt. We know this plan is going to happen. Why? Because it's what the prophet said of old, that Jerusalem must happen. Jerusalem must be rebuilt. Why? Messiah, Jesus, is going to come. And then we can look back now, seeing that Jesus did come. He came to Jerusalem. He died for our sins in Jerusalem. That 3 days later, he came back to life, defeating sin, Satan, and death from Jerusalem. That 40 days later, he ascended to the right hand of the Father. And now he prepares the perfect Jerusalem, the Jerusalem that is to come down from heaven, to where we will live with our King forever and ever. Where there'll be no sin, there'll be no more death. Death has died its last. See, all these stories just keep pointing to Jesus over and over. He is the better Nehemiah, and he has the better Jerusalem coming. So what's going to happen in the story? How is this project going to happen? Are the people going to oppose this? What does this look like coming forward? Find out next week. Let's pray. Father, thank you for your word. I'm just so grateful that every story is a dot that just connects to this beautiful picture of you, Jesus. And so from this narrative with so many side streets, would you, Holy Spirit, just speak to us of what you want us to hear today? May it be because of a rest that we just need to pace ourselves to do this pre-work for the kingdom. May it be that we watch out for politics or money or traditionalism that hinders us from kingdom work. Whatever you want to say to us today, Father, would you speak and would you have us listen? And as you're doing this, God, would you grow us more in godliness? Would you make us look more and more like you, Jesus? And as you do that, would you just give us peace and joy in our hearts? Would you give us really a spirit of unity here? I don't know, may all this, Jesus, every bit of it, be all for your glory and to your glory alone, we pray. Amen.
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2: 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The Morning and Night Classes are heard weekdays at this same time, right here on Pilgrim Radio. 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

That was Jordan St. Cyr singing about a wild love. And of course, we know that is the love of God, a love we didn't earn and a love that we can't lose. That is the love of our God. Well, coming up at 9 a.m. Pacific, a few minutes from now, we've got the Bible Pure and Simple. So stick with us. This is Pilgrim Radio. We're bringing the word and worship for the way.

0: 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The Bible is God's Word. 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
1: Acts chapter 19, verse 1. And it came about that while Apollos was at Corinth, Paul, having passed through the upper country, came to Ephesus and found some disciples. And he said to them, "Did you receive the Holy Spirit when you believed?" And they said to him, "No, we have not even heard whether there is a Holy Spirit." And he said, "Into what then were you baptized?" And they said, "Into John's baptism." And Paul said, "John baptized with the baptism of repentance, telling the people to believe in him who was coming after him," that is, in Jesus. "And when they heard this, they were baptized in the name of the Lord Jesus. And when Paul had laid his hands upon them, the Holy Spirit came on them, and they began speaking with tongues and prophesying. And there were in all about 12 men. And he entered the synagogue and continued speaking out boldly for 3 months, reasoning and persuading them about the kingdom of God. But when some were becoming hardened and disobedient, speaking evil of the way before the multitude, he withdrew from them and took away the disciples, reasoning daily in the school of Tyrannus. And this took place for 2 years, so that all who lived in Asia heard the word of the Lord, both Jews and Greeks. And God was performing extraordinary miracles by the hands of Paul, so that handkerchiefs or aprons were even carried from his body to the sick, and the diseases left them, and the evil spirits went out. But also some of the Jewish exorcists who went from place to place attempted to name over those who had the evil spirits the name of the Lord Jesus, saying, "I adjure you by Jesus whom Paul preaches." And 7 sons of one Sceva, a Jewish chief priest, were doing this. And the evil spirit answered and said to them, "I recognize Jesus, and I know about Paul, but who are you?" And the man in whom was the evil spirit leaped on them and subdued both of them and overpowered them, so that they fled out of that house naked and wounded. And this became known to all, both Jews and Greeks, who lived in Ephesus. And fear fell upon them all, and the name of the Lord Jesus was being magnified. Many also of those who had believed kept coming, confessing and disclosing their practices. And many of those who practiced magic brought their books together and began burning them in the sight of all. And they counted up the price of them and found it 50,000 pieces of silver. So the word of the Lord was growing mightily and prevailing. Now after these things were finished, Paul purposed in the Spirit to go to Jerusalem after he had passed through Macedonia and Achaia, saying, "After I have been there, I must also see Rome." And having sent into Macedonia 2 of those who ministered to him, Timothy and Erastus, he himself stayed in Asia for a while. And about that time there arose no small disturbance concerning the way. For a certain man named Demetrius, a silversmith, who made silver shrines of Artemis, was bringing no little business to the craftsmen. These he gathered together with the workmen of similar trades and said, "Men, you know that our prosperity depends upon this business. And you see and hear not only in Ephesus, but in almost all of Asia, this Paul has persuaded and turned away a considerable number of people, saying that gods made with hands are no gods at all. And not only is there danger that this trade of ours fall into disrepute, but also that the temple of the great goddess Artemis be regarded as worthless, and that she whom all of Asia and the world worship should even be dethroned from her magnificence." And when they heard this and were filled with rage, they began crying out, saying, "Great is Artemis of the Ephesians." And the city was filled with the confusion, and they rushed with one accord into the theater, dragging along Gaius and Aristarchus, Paul's traveling companions from Macedonia. And when Paul wanted to go into the assembly, the disciples would not let him. And also some of the Asiarchs, who were friends of his, sent to him and repeatedly urged him not to venture into the theater. So then some were shouting one thing and some another, for the assembly was in confusion, and the majority did not know for what cause they had come together. And some of the crowd concluded it was Alexander, since the Jews had put him forward, and having motioned with his hand, Alexander was intending to make a defense to the assembly. But when they recognized that he was a Jew, a single outcry arose from them all as they shouted for about 2 hours, "Great is Artemis of the Ephesians." And after quieting the multitude, the town clerk said, "Men of Ephesus, what man is there after all who does not know that the city of the Ephesians is guardian of the temple of the great Artemis and of the image which fell down from heaven? Since then these are undeniable facts, you ought to keep calm and to do nothing rash, for you have brought these men here who are neither robbers of temples nor blasphemers of our goddess. So then, if Demetrius and the craftsmen who are with him have a complaint against any man, the courts are in session and proconsuls are available. Let them bring charges against one another. But if you want anything beyond this, it shall be settled in the lawful assembly. For indeed, we are in danger of being accused of a riot in connection with today's affair, since there is no real cause for it. And in this connection, we shall be unable to account for this disorderly gathering." And after saying this, he dismissed the assembly. Acts chapter 20. And after the uproar had ceased, Paul sent for the disciples, and when he had exhorted them and taken his leave of them, he departed to go to Macedonia. And when he had gone through those districts and had given them much exhortation, he came to Greece, and there he spent 3 months. And when a plot was formed against him by the Jews as he was about to set sail for Syria, he determined to return through Macedonia. And he was accompanied by Sopater of Berea, the son of Pyrrhus, and by Aristarchus and Secundus of the Thessalonians, and Gaius of Derbe, and Timothy, Antichicus, and Trophimus of Asia. But these had gone on ahead and were waiting for us at Troas. And we sailed from Philippi after the days of unleavened bread, and came to them at Troas within 5 days, and there we stayed 7 days. And on the first day of the week, when we were gathered together to break bread, Paul began talking to them, intending to depart the next day, and he prolonged his message until midnight. And there were many lamps in the upper room where we were gathered together. And there was a certain young man named Eutychus sitting on the windowsill, sinking into a deep sleep. And as Paul kept on talking,

for thus he had arranged it, intending himself to go by land. And when he met us at Assos, we took him on board and came to Mytilene, and sailing from there we arrived the following day opposite Chios, and the next day we crossed over to Samos, and the day following we came to Miletus. For Paul had decided to sail past Ephesus in order that he might not have to spend time in Asia, for he was hurrying to be in Jerusalem, if possible, on the day of Pentecost. And from Miletus he sent to Ephesus and called to him the elders of the church. And when they had come to him, he said to them, "You yourselves know from the first day that I set foot in Asia how I was with you the whole time, serving the Lord with all humility and with tears and with trials which came upon me through the plots of the Jews, how I did not shrink from declaring to you anything that was profitable, and teaching you publicly and from house to house, solemnly testifying to both Jews and Greeks of repentance toward God and faith in our Lord Jesus Christ. And now, behold, bound in spirit, I am on my way to Jerusalem, not knowing what will happen to me there, except that the Holy Spirit solemnly testifies to me in every city, saying that bonds and afflictions await me. But I do not consider my life of any account as dear to myself, in order that I may finish my course and the ministry which I received from the Lord Jesus, to testify solemnly of the gospel of the grace of God. And now, behold, I know that you all, among whom I went about preaching the kingdom, will see my face no more. Therefore I testify to you this day that I am innocent of the blood of all men, for I did not shrink from declaring to you the whole purpose of God. Be on guard for yourselves and for all the flock among which the Holy Spirit has made you overseers, to shepherd the church of God which he purchased with his own blood. I know that after my departure, savage wolves will come in among you, not sparing the flock. And from among your own selves, men will arise, speaking perverse things, to draw away the disciples after them. Therefore, be on the alert, remembering that night and day for a period of 3 years, I did not cease to admonish each one with tears. And now I commend you to God and to the word of his grace, which is able to build you up and to give you the inheritance among all those who are sanctified. I have coveted no one's silver or gold or clothes. You yourselves know that these hands ministered to my own needs and to the men who were with me. In everything I showed you that by working hard in this manner, you must help the weak and remember the words of the Lord Jesus, that he himself said, 'It is more blessed to give than to receive.'" And when he had said these things, he knelt down and prayed with them all. And they began to weep aloud and embraced Paul and repeatedly kissed him, grieving especially over the word which he had spoken, that they should see his face no more. And they were accompanying him to the ship. Acts chapter 21. And when it came about that we had parted from them and had set sail, we ran a straight course to Kos, and the next day to Rhodes, and from there to Patara. And having found a ship crossing over to Phoenicia, we went aboard and set sail. And when we had come in sight of Cyprus, leaving it on the left, we kept sailing to Syria and landed at Tyre, for there the ship was to unload its cargo. And after looking up the disciples, we stayed there 7 days, and they kept telling Paul through the Spirit not to set foot in Jerusalem. And when it came about that our days there were ended, we departed.

0: parted and started on our journey, while they all, with wives and children, escorted us until we were out of the city. And after kneeling down on the beach and praying, we said farewell to one another. Then we went on board the ship, and they returned home again. And when we had finished the voyage from Tyre, we arrived at Ptolemy. And after greeting the brethren, we stayed with them for a day. And on the next day we departed and came to Caesarea. And entering the house of Philip the evangelist, who was one of the seven, we stayed with him. Now this man had four virgin daughters who were prophetesses. And as we were staying there for some days, a certain prophet named Agabus came down from Judea. And coming to us, he took Paul's belt and bound his own feet and hands and said, "This is what the Holy Spirit says. In this way, the Jews at Jerusalem will bind the man who owns this belt and deliver him into the hands of the Gentiles." And when he had heard this, we, as well as the local residents, began begging him not to go up to Jerusalem. Then Paul answered, "What are you doing, weeping and breaking my heart? For I am ready not only to be bound, but even to die at Jerusalem for the name of the Lord Jesus." And since he would not be persuaded, we fell silent, remarking, "The will of the Lord be done." And after these days we got ready and started on our way up to Jerusalem. And some of the disciples from Caesarea also came with us, and taking us to Mnason of Cyprus, a disciple of long standing with whom we were to lodge. And when we had come to Jerusalem, the brethren received us gladly. And now the following day, Paul went in with us to James, and all the elders were present. And after he had greeted them, he began to relate one by one the things which God had done among the Gentiles through his ministry. And when they heard it, they began glorifying God. And they said to him, "You see, brother, how many thousands there are among the Jews of those who have believed, and they are all zealous for the law. And they have been told about you, that you are teaching all the Jews who are among the Gentiles to forsake Moses, telling them not to circumcise their children, nor to walk according to the customs. What then is to be done? They will certainly hear that you have come. Therefore, do this that we tell you. We have four men who are under a vow. Take them and purify yourself along with them, pay their expenses in order that they may shave their heads, and all will know that there is nothing to the things which they have been told about you, but that you yourself also walk orderly, keeping the law. But concerning the Gentiles who have believed, we wrote, having decided that they should abstain from meat sacrificed to idols and from blood and from what is strangled and from fornication." Then Paul took the men, and the next day, purifying himself along with them, went into the temple, giving notice of the completion of the days of purification until the sacrifice was offered for each one of them. And when the 7 days were almost over, the Jews from Asia, upon seeing him in the temple, began to stir up all the multitude and lay hands on him, crying out, "Men of Israel, come to our aid. This is the man who preaches to all men everywhere against our people and the law and this place. And besides, he has even brought Greeks into the temple and has defiled this holy place. For they had previously seen Trophimus the Ephesian in the city with him, and they supposed that Paul had brought him into the temple. And all the city was aroused, and the people rushed together, and taking hold of Paul, they dragged him out of the temple, and immediately the doors were shut. And while they were seeking to kill him, a report came up to the commander of the Roman cohort that all Jerusalem was in confusion. And at once he took along some soldiers and centurions and ran down to them, and when they saw the commander and the soldiers, they stopped beating Paul. Then the commander came up and took hold of him and ordered him to be bound with two chains, and he began asking who he was and what he had done. But among the crowd some were shouting one thing and some another, and when he could not find out the facts on account of the uproar, he ordered him to be brought into the barracks. And when he got to the stairs, it so happened that he was carried by the soldiers because of the violence of the mob. For the multitude of the people kept following behind, crying out, "Away with him!" And as Paul was about to be brought into the barracks, he said to the commander, "May I say something to you?" And he said, "Do you know Greek? Then you are not the Egyptian who some time ago stirred up a revolt and led the 4,000 men of the assassins out into the wilderness?" But Paul said, "I am a Jew of Tarsus in Cilicia, a citizen of no insignificant city, and I beg you, allow me to speak to the people." And when he had given him permission, Paul, standing on the stairs, motioned to the people with his hand, and when there was a great hush, he spoke to them in the Hebrew dialect, saying, Acts chapter 22, "Brethren and fathers, hear my defense, which I now offer to you." And when they heard that he was addressing them in the Hebrew dialect, they became even more quiet, and he said, "I am a Jew, born in Tarsus of Cilicia, but brought up in this city, educated under Gamaliel, strictly according to the law of our fathers, being zealous for God just as you all are today. And I persecuted this way to the death, binding and putting both men and women into prisons, as also the high priest, and all the council of the elders can testify. From them I also received letters to the brethren, and started off for Damascus in order to bring even those who were there to Jerusalem as prisoners to be punished. And it came about that as I was on my way, approaching Damascus about noontime, a very bright light suddenly flashed from heaven all around me. And I fell to the ground and heard a voice saying to me, 'Saul, Saul, why are you persecuting me?' And I answered, 'Who art thou, Lord?' And he said to me, 'I am Jesus the Nazarene, whom you are persecuting.' And those who were with me beheld the light, to be sure, but did not understand the voice of the one who was speaking to me. And I said, 'What shall I do, Lord?' And the Lord said to me, 'Arise, and go on into Damascus, and there you will be told of all that has been appointed for you to do.' But since I could not see because of the brightness of that light, I was led by the hand by those who were with me, and came into Damascus. And a certain Ananias, a man who was devout by the standard of the law, and well spoken of by all the Jews who lived there, came to me, and standing near, said to me, 'Brother Saul, receive your sight.' And at that very time I looked up at him, and he said, 'The God of our fathers has appointed you to know his will, and to see the righteous one, and to hear an utterance from his mouth. For you will be a witness for him to all men of what you have seen and heard. And now, why do you delay? Arise and be baptized, and wash away your sins, calling on his name.' And it came about that when I returned to Jerusalem and was praying in the temple, I fell into a trance, and I saw him saying to me, 'Make haste and get out of Jerusalem quickly, because they will not accept your testimony about me.' And I said, 'Lord, they themselves understand that in one synagogue after another, I used to imprison and beat those who believed in thee. And when the blood of thy witness Stephen was being shed, I also was standing by approving and watching out for the cloaks of those who were slaying him. And he said to me, Go, for I will send you far away to the Gentiles. And they listened to him up to this statement. And then they raised their voices and said, Away with such a fellow from the earth, for he should not be allowed to live. And as they were crying out and throwing off their cloaks and tossing dust into the air, the commander ordered him to be brought into the barracks, stating that he should be examined by scourging so that he might find out the reason why they were shouting against him that way. And when they had stretched him out with thongs, Paul said to the centurion who was standing by, Is it lawful for you to scourge a man who is a Roman and uncondemned? And when the centurion heard this, he went to the commander and told him, saying, What are you about to do? For this man is a Roman. And the commander came and said to him, Tell me, are you a Roman? And he said, Yes. And the commander answered, I acquired this citizenship with a large sum of money. And Paul said, But I was actually born a citizen. Therefore, those who were about to examine him immediately let go of him. And the commander also was afraid when he found out that he was a Roman, and because he had put him in chains. But on the next day, wishing to know for certain why he had been accused by the Jews, he released him and ordered the chief priests and all the council to assemble and brought Paul down and set him before them. Acts chapter 23. And Paul, looking intently at the council, said, Brethren, I have lived my life with a perfectly good conscience before God up to this day. And the high priest Ananias commanded those standing beside him to strike him on the mouth. Then Paul said to him, God is going to strike you, you whitewashed wall, and do you sit to try me according to the law, and in violation of the law order me to be struck? But the bystanders said, Do you revile God's high priest? And Paul said, I was not aware, brethren, that he was high priest. For it is written, You shall not speak evil of a ruler of your people. But perceiving that one party were Sadducees and the other Pharisees, Paul began crying out in the council, Brethren, I am a Pharisee, a son of Pharisees. I am on trial for the hope and resurrection of the dead. And as he said this, there arose a dissension between the Pharisees and Sadducees, and the assembly was divided. For the Sadducees say that there is no resurrection, nor an angel, nor a spirit, but the Pharisees acknowledge them all. And there arose a great uproar, and some of the scribes of the Pharisaic party stood up and began to argue heatedly, saying, We find nothing wrong with this man. Suppose a spirit or an angel has spoken to him. And as a great dissension was developing, the commander was afraid that Paul would be torn to pieces by them and ordered the troops to go down and take him away from them by force and bring him into the barracks. But on the night immediately following, the Lord stood at his side and said, Take courage. For as you have solemnly witnessed to my cause at Jerusalem, so you must witness at Rome also. And when it was day, the Jews formed a conspiracy and bound themselves under an oath, saying that they would neither eat nor drink until they had killed Paul. And there were more than 40 who formed this plot. And they came to the chief priests and the elders and said, We have bound ourselves under a solemn oath to taste nothing until we have killed Paul. Now, therefore, you and the council notify the commander to bring him down to you as though you were going to determine his case by a more thorough investigation, and we, for our part, are ready to slay him before he comes near the place. But the son of Paul's sister heard of their ambush, and he came and entered the barracks and told Paul. And Paul called one of the centurions to him and said, "Lead this young man to the commander, for he has something to report to him." So he took him and led him to the commander and said, "Paul, the prisoner called me to him and asked me to lead this young man to you, since he has something to tell you." And the commander took him by the hand and, stepping aside, began to inquire of him privately, "What is it that you have to report to me?" And he said, "The Jews have agreed to ask you to bring Paul down tomorrow to the council, as though you were going to inquire somewhat more thoroughly about him. So do not listen to them, for more than 40 of them are lying in wait for him, who have bound themselves under a curse not to eat or drink until they slay him. And now they're ready and waiting for the promise from you. Therefore, the commander let the young men go, instructing him, 'Tell no one that you have notified me of these things.' And he called to him two of the centurions and said, 'Get 200 soldiers ready by the third hour of the night to proceed to Caesarea with 70 horsemen and 200 spearmen.'" They were also to provide mounts to put Paul on and bring him safely to Felix the governor. And he wrote a letter having this form: "Claudius Lysias to the most excellent governor Felix, greetings. When this man was arrested by the Jews and was about to be slain by them, I came upon them with the troops and rescued him, having learned that he was a Roman, and wanting to ascertain the charge for which they were accusing him, I brought him down to their council, and I found him to be accused over questions about their law, but under no accusation deserving death or imprisonment. And when I was informed that there would be a plot against the man, I sent him to you at once, also instructing his accusers to bring charges against him before you." So the soldiers, in accordance with their orders, took Paul and brought him by night to Antipatris. But the next day, leaving the horsemen to go on with him, they returned to the barracks. And when these had come to Caesarea and delivered the letter to the governor, they also presented Paul to him. And when he had read it, he asked from what province he was. And when he learned that he was from Cilicia, he said, "I will give you a hearing after your accusers arrive also," giving orders for him to be kept in Herod's praetorium. Acts chapter 24. And after 5 days, the high priest Ananias came down with some elders, with a certain attorney named Tertullus. And they brought charges to the governor against Paul. And after Paul had been summoned, Tertullus began to accuse him, saying to the governor, "Since we have through you attained much peace, and since by your providence reforms are being carried out for this nation, we acknowledge this in every way and everywhere, most excellent Felix, with all thankfulness. But that I may not weary you any further, I beg you to grant us, by your kindness, a brief hearing. For we have found this man a real pest, and a fellow who stirs up dissension among all the Jews throughout the world, and a ringleader of the sect of the Nazarenes. And he even tried to desecrate the temple, and then we arrested him. And by examining him yourself concerning all these matters, you will be able to ascertain the things of which we accuse him." And the Jews also joined in the attack, asserting that these things were so. And when the governor had nodded for him to speak, Paul responded, Knowing that for many years you have been a judge to this nation, I cheerfully make my defense, since you can take note of the fact that no more than 12 days ago I went up to Jerusalem to worship, and neither in the temple nor in the synagogues nor in the city itself did they find me carrying on a discussion with anyone or causing a riot. Nor can they prove to you the charges of which they now accuse me. But this I admit to you, that according to the way which they call a sect, I do serve the God of our fathers, believing everything that is in accordance with the law and that is written in the prophets, having a hope in God, which these men cherish themselves, that there shall certainly be a resurrection of both the righteous and the wicked. In view of this, I also do my best to maintain always a blameless conscience both before God and before men. Now, after several years, I came to bring alms to my nation and to present offerings, in which they found me occupied in the temple, having been purified without any crowd or uproar. But there were certain Jews from Asia who ought to have been present before you and to make accusation if they should have anything against me. Or else let these men themselves tell what misdeed they found when I stood before the council, other than for this one statement which I shouted out while standing among them. For the resurrection of the dead I am on trial before you today. But Felix, having a more exact knowledge about the way, put them off, saying, "When Lysias the commander comes down, I'll decide your case." And he gave orders to the centurion for him to be kept in custody, and yet have some freedom, and not to prevent any of his friends from ministering to him. But some days later, Felix arrived with Drusilla, his wife, who was a Jewess, and sent for Paul, and heard him speak about faith in Christ Jesus. And as he was discussing righteousness, self-control, and the judgment to come, Felix became frightened and said, "Go away for the present, and when I find time, I will summon you." At the same time, too, he was hoping that money would be given him by Paul. Therefore, he also used to send for him quite often and converse with him. But after 2 years had passed, Felix was succeeded by Porcius Festus, and wishing to do the Jews a favor, Felix left Paul imprisoned. Acts chapter 25. Festus, therefore, having arrived in the province, 3 days later went up to Jerusalem from Caesarea. And the chief priests and the leading men of the Jews brought charges against Paul, and they were urging him, requesting a concession against Paul, that he might have him brought to Jerusalem, at the same time setting an ambush to kill him on the way. Festus then answered that Paul was being kept in custody at Caesarea, and that he himself was about to leave shortly. Therefore he said, "Let the influential men among you go there with me, and if there is anything wrong about the man, let them prosecute him." And after he had spent not more than 8 or 10 days among them, he went down to Caesarea, and on the next day he took his seat on the tribunal and ordered Paul to be brought. And after he had arrived, the Jews who had come down from Jerusalem stood around him, bringing many and serious charges against him, which they could not prove. While Paul said in his own defense, "I have committed no offense either against the law of the Jews or against the temple or against Caesar." But Festus, wishing to do the Jews a favor, answered Paul and said, "Are you willing to go up to Jerusalem and stand trial before me on these charges?" But Paul said, "I am standing before Caesar's tribunal, where I ought to be tried. I have done no wrong to the Jews, as you also very well know. If then I am a wrongdoer and have committed anything worthy of death, I do not refuse to die. But if none of those things is true of which these men accuse me, no one can hand me over to them. I appeal to Caesar. Then when Festus had conferred with his council, he answered, You have appealed to Caesar? To Caesar you shall go. Now when several days had elapsed, King Agrippa and Bernice arrived at Caesarea and paid their respects to Festus. And while they were spending many days there, Festus laid Paul's case before the king, saying, There is a certain man left a prisoner by Felix. And when I was at Jerusalem, the chief priests and the elders of the Jews brought charges against him, asking for a sentence of condemnation upon him. And I answered them that it is not the custom of the Romans to hand over any man before the accused meets his accusers face to face and has an opportunity to make his defense against the charges. And so, after they had assembled here, I made no delay, but on the next day took my seat on the tribunal and ordered the man to be brought. And when the accusers stood up, they began bringing charges against him, not of such crimes as I was expecting, but they simply had some points of disagreement with him about their own religion and about a certain dead man, Jesus, whom Paul asserted to be alive. And being at a loss how to investigate such matters, I asked whether he was willing to go to Jerusalem and there stand trial on these matters. But when Paul appealed to be held in custody for the emperor's decision, I ordered him to be kept in custody until I send him to Caesar. And Agrippa said to Festus, I also would like to hear the man myself. Tomorrow, he said, you shall hear him. And so, on the next day, when Agrippa had come together with Bernice amid great pomp and had entered the auditorium, accompanied by the commanders and the prominent men of the city, at the command of Festus, Paul was brought in. And Festus said, King Agrippa and all you gentlemen here present with us, you behold this man about whom all the people of the Jews appealed to me, both at Jerusalem and here, loudly declaring that he ought not to live any longer. But I found that he had committed nothing worthy of death. And since he himself appealed to the emperor, I decided to send him. Yet I have nothing definite about him to write to my lord. Therefore I have brought him before you all, and especially before you, King Agrippa, so that after the investigation has taken place, I may have something to write. For it seems absurd to me, in sending a prisoner, not to indicate also the charges against him. Acts chapter 26. And Agrippa said to Paul, You are permitted to speak for yourself. Then Paul stretched out his hand and proceeded to make his defense. In regard to all the things of which I am accused by the Jews, I consider myself fortunate, King Agrippa, that I am about to make my defense before you today, especially because you are an expert in all customs and questions among the Jews. Therefore, I beg you to listen to me patiently. So then, all Jews know my manner of life from my youth up, which from the beginning was spent among my own nation and at Jerusalem. Since they have known about me for a long time previously, if they are willing to testify that I lived as a Pharisee according to the strictest sect of our religion. And now I am standing trial for the hope of the promise made by God to our fathers, the promise to which our 12 tribes hope to attain as they earnestly serve God night and day. And for this hope, O King, I am being accused by Jews. Why is it considered incredible among you people if God does raise the dead? So then I thought to myself that I had to do many things hostile to the name of Jesus of Nazareth. And this is just what I did in Jerusalem. Not only did I lock up many of the saints in prisons, having received authority from the chief priests, but also when they were being put to death, I cast my vote against them. And as I punished them often in all the synagogues, I tried to force them to blaspheme, and being furiously enraged at them, I kept pursuing them even to foreign cities. While thus engaged, as I was journeying to Damascus with the authority and commission of the chief priests, at midday, O king, I saw on the way a light from heaven, brighter than the sun, shining all around me and those who were journeying with me. And when we had all fallen to the ground, I heard a voice saying to me in the Hebrew dialect, Saul, Saul, why are you persecuting me? It is hard for you to kick against the goads. And I said, Who art thou, Lord? And the Lord said, I am Jesus, whom you are persecuting. But arise and stand on your feet, for this purpose I have appeared to you, to appoint you a minister and a witness, not only to the things which you have seen, but also to the things in which I will appear to you, delivering you from the Jewish people and from the Gentiles to whom I am sending you, to open their eyes so that they may turn from darkness to light and from the dominion of Satan to God, in order that they may receive forgiveness of sins and an inheritance among those who have been sanctified by faith in me. Consequently, King Agrippa, I did not prove disobedient to the heavenly vision, but kept declaring both to those of Damascus first, and also at Jerusalem, and then throughout all the region of Judea, and even to the Gentiles, that they should repent and turn to God, performing deeds appropriate to repentance. For this reason, some Jews seized me in the temple and tried to put me to death. And so, having obtained help from God, I stand to this day, testifying both to small and great, stating nothing but what the prophets and Moses said was going to take place, that the Christ was to suffer, and that by reason of his resurrection from the dead, he should be the first to proclaim light both to the Jewish people and to the Gentiles. And while Paul was saying this in his defense, Festus said in a loud voice, Paul, you are out of your mind. Your great learning is driving you mad. But Paul said, I am not out of my mind, most excellent Festus, but I utter words of sober truth. For the king knows about these matters, and I speak to him also with confidence, since I am persuaded that none of these things escape his notice, for this has not been done in a corner. King Agrippa, do you believe the prophets? I know that you do. And Agrippa replied to Paul, In a short time, you will persuade me to become a Christian. And Paul said, I would to God that whether in a short or long time, not only you, but also all who hear me this day, might become such as I am, except for these chains. And the king arose, and the governor and Bernice, and those who were sitting with them. And when they had drawn aside, they began talking to one another, saying, This man is not doing anything worthy of death or imprisonment. And Agrippa said to Festus, This man might have been set free if he had not appealed to Caesar. Acts chapter 27. And when it was decided that we should sail for Italy, they proceeded to deliver Paul and some other prisoners to a centurion of the Augustan cohort named Julius. And embarking in an Adramidian ship, which was about to sail to the regions along the coast of Asia, we put out to sea, accompanied by Aristarchus, a Macedonian of Thessalonica. And the next day we put in at Sidon, and Julius treated Paul with consideration and allowed him to go to his friends and receive care. And from there we put out to sea and sailed under the shelter of Cyprus, because the winds were contrary. And when we had sailed through the sea, along the coast of Cilicia and Pamphylia, we landed at Myra in Lycia. And there the centurion found an Alexandrian ship sailing for Italy, and he put us aboard it. And when we had sailed slowly for a good many days, and with difficulty had arrived off Cnidus, since the wind did not permit us to go further, we sailed under the shelter of Crete, off Salmone. And with difficulty, sailing past it, we came to a certain place called Fair Havens, near which was the city of Lycia. And when considerable time had passed, and the voyage was now dangerous, since even the fast was already over, Paul began to admonish them, and said to them, "Men, I perceive that the voyage will certainly be attended with damage and great loss, not only of the cargo and the ship, but also of our lives." But the centurion was more persuaded by the pilot and the captain of the ship than by what was being said by Paul. And because the harbor was not suitable for wintering, the majority reached a decision to put out to sea from there, if somehow they could reach Phoenix, a harbor of Crete, facing northeast and southeast, and spend the winter there. And when a moderate south wind came up, supposing that they had gained their purpose, they weighed anchor and began sailing along Crete, close inshore. But before very long, there rushed down from the land a violent wind called Euroquillo. And when the ship was caught in it and could not face the wind, we gave way to it and let ourselves be driven along. And running under the shelter of a small island called Clauda, we were scarcely able to get the ship's boat under control. And after they had hoisted it up, they used supporting cables in undergirding the ship, and fearing that they might run aground in the shallows of Syrtis, they let down the sea anchor, and so let themselves be driven along. The next day, as we were being violently storm-tossed, they began to jettison the cargo. And on the third day, they threw the ship's tackle overboard with their own hands. And since neither sun nor stars appeared for many days, and no small storm was assailing us, from then on all hope of our being saved was gradually abandoned. And when they had gone a long time without food, then Paul stood up in their midst and said, "Men, you ought to have followed my advice, and not to have set sail from Crete and incurred this damage and loss. And yet, now, I urge you to keep up your courage, for there shall be no loss of life among you, but only of the ship. For this very night, an angel of the God to whom I belong and whom I serve stood before me, saying, 'Do not be afraid, Paul. You must stand before Caesar. And behold, God has granted you all those who are sailing with you. Therefore, keep up your courage, men, for I believe God that it will turn out exactly as I have been told. But we must run aground on a certain island.' But when the 14th night had come, as we were being driven about in the Adriatic Sea, about midnight, the sailors began to surmise that they were approaching some land, and they took soundings and found it to be 20 fathoms. And a little farther on they took another sounding and found it to be 15 fathoms. And fearing that we might run aground somewhere on the rocks, they cast 4 anchors from the stern and wished for daybreak. And as the sailors were trying to escape from the ship and had let down the ship's boat into the sea on the pretense of intending to lay out anchors from the bow, Paul said to the centurion and to the soldiers, "Unless these men remain in the ship, you yourselves cannot be saved." Then the soldiers cut away the ropes of the ship's boat and let it fall away. And until the day was about to dawn, Paul was encouraging them all to take some food, saying, "Today is the 14th day that you have been constantly watching and going without eating, having taken nothing. Therefore I encourage you to take some food, for this is for your preservation. For not a hair from the head of any of you shall perish." And having said this, he took bread and gave thanks to God in the presence of all. And he broke it and began to eat. And all of them were encouraged, and they themselves also took food. And all of us in the ship were 276 persons. And when they had eaten enough, they began to lighten the ship by throwing out the wheat into the sea. And when day came, they could not recognize the land, but they did observe a certain bay with a beach, and they resolved to drive the ship onto it if they could. And casting off the anchors, they left them in the sea, while at the same time they were loosening the ropes of the rudders and hoisting the foresail to the wind. They were heading for the beach. But striking a reef where 2 seas met, they ran the vessel aground, and the prow stuck fast and remained immovable. But the stern began to be broken up by the force of the waves. And the soldiers' plan was to kill the prisoners, that none of them should swim away and escape. But the centurion, wanting to bring Paul safely through, kept them from their intention and commanded that those who could swim should jump overboard first and get to land, and the rest should follow, some on planks and others on various things from the ship. And thus it happened that they all were brought safely to land.
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1: Paul Touches pastors Cornerstone Community Church in Mayfield Heights, Ohio. And today we continue his series, Beloved of God, 1 John, and the message, Believe God's Testimony. Now here's Paul Touches.
2: 1 John 5, beginning in verse 6. This is he who came by water and blood, Jesus Christ, not by the water only, but by the water and the blood. The Spirit is the one who testifies, because the Spirit is the truth. For there are three that testify, the Spirit and the water and the blood, and these three agree. If we receive the testimony of men, the testimony of God is greater. For this is the testimony of God that he has borne concerning his Son. Whoever believes in the Son of God has the testimony in himself. Whoever does not believe God has made him a liar, because he has not believed in the testimony that God has borne concerning his Son. And this is the testimony, that God gave us eternal life, and this life is in his Son. Whoever has the Son has life. Whoever does not have the Son of God does not have life. Many Christians today are self-appointed experts on the issues that are most important to them. End times prophecy, the newest Christian diet plan, independent faith healers who also happen to sell stuff you can only get from them, critics who claim they could do a better job leading a country or a church or a school or a hospital or a company better than anyone else who's actually doing the work day in and day out. A simple Google search can find websites, books, and YouTube videos to support any opinion. The information age makes it possible for you to find expert testimony to support anything that is important to you. Look long enough and you will find others to affirm your views and your insecurities. Sadly, however, many Christians today are not experts on the only knowledge that is ultimately worth knowing, the knowledge of God and the knowledge of our great Savior, Jesus Christ. Too many believers today want to be experts about everything peripheral, avoiding that which is central, knowledge of the Lord Jesus and how we are saved by his blood. People know how to ask Google to help them find a video to support their cause, but they don't know how to open their Bible and ask the Holy Spirit to help them to understand and apply it. Man's testimony about temporal matters is massively more important to them than God's testimony about matters of eternity. And yet, God's testimony is the testimony that matters. It is the central matter on the mind of the Apostle John when he writes this letter. We see this repeatedly in this passage, the word testimony, referring to God's testimony. If you go on then and look at verse 13, John says, I write these things to you who believe in the name of the Son of God, that you may know that you have eternal life. We should stand in awe of this truth, that by the very testimony of God, we can know that our sins are forgiven. We can know that we have eternal life, and we can know that now. How can we know we are saved? How can we know that we have eternal life? That's what this little letter of 1 John is all about. And the answer simply is this: by believing God's own testimony, by believing God's own words concerning his Son, the Lord Jesus Christ. Eternal life is given to those who embrace God's testimony concerning his Son. This is an incredibly simple truth. If you are like I am, you perhaps were raised in a works religion whereby you were told over and over and over, you need to do this and this and this, and don't do this and don't do this and don't do this. And at the end of your life, you might get into heaven. And what a weight of burden, what a guilt trip that is, when the freedom of the gospel is so much more clear. That eternal life is a gift from God. And it's a gift to those who embrace his testimony about his Son, the Lord Jesus Christ. Repeatedly, John makes this clear. Look back at chapter 4 and verse 1. Beloved, do not believe every spirit, but test the spirits to see whether they are from God. For many false prophets have gone out into the world. By this you know the Spirit of God. Every spirit that confesses that Jesus Christ has come in the flesh is from God. And every spirit that does not confess Jesus is not from God. This is the spirit of the Antichrist, which you heard was coming and now is in the world already. Little children, you are from God and have overcome them. For he who is in you is greater than he who is in the world. They are from God and have overcome them, for he who is in you is greater than he who is in the world. They are from the world, therefore they speak from the world, and the world listens to them. John says there are many messages out there concerning spiritual life, but the one message that is true is the message that is based upon God's own testimony. What God says about the Lord Jesus is infinitely more important and true than what anyone else might say about him. And then look at chapter 5 and verse 1. Everyone who believes that Jesus is the Christ has been born of God. And everyone who loves the Father loves whoever has been born of him. And then repeatedly in today's passage, we see words such as this in verse 10. Whoever believes in the Son of God has the testimony in himself. Verse 12, whoever has the Son has life. We are called by God to embrace his testimony. And different from any other testimony of any other person, God's testimony is always reliable. God's testimony is always sure. It is always true. It always speaks to the deepest needs of our heart. So let's look at today's passage together and notice that there are three ways to react to God's testimony. That is, that we are called to embrace God's testimony concerning his Son. Number one, agree with three trustworthy witnesses. Now, I confess that at the first reading of this passage, the next few verses, it seems a bit confusing. They are some of the trickiest verses in the scriptures. And yet, when we understand why John wrote his letter and who he was writing it to in the first place, it actually becomes quite simple to understand. This is he who came by water and blood, Jesus Christ. Okay, so that's pretty clear. Jesus Christ, John says, is he who came by water and blood. Not by water only, but by the water and the blood. and the Spirit is the one who testifies, because the Spirit is the truth. For there are three that testify. So there are these three trustworthy witnesses that John brings to the table to present to his readers the reliability of God's testimony concerning Christ: the Spirit, the water, and the blood. Now, the reason this is important is because the Old Testament law required a minimum of two witnesses, that at the mouth of two or three witnesses, every fact shall be verified. And so John brings three witnesses to the table to validate the testimony that he is about to tell us about Christ. Well, what are these three witnesses that John speaks about? Well, the first is very clear: the Spirit.

He will speak, and he will declare to you the things that are to come. He will glorify me, for he will take what is mine and declare it to you. All that the Father has is mine. Therefore, I said that he will take what is mine and declare it to you. We have a world filled with people who speak on their own authority. And they just want a bunch of people to follow them. And even the Holy Spirit doesn't speak on his own authority, John says, or Jesus said in the Gospel of John, that the Holy Spirit speaks on the authority of the Father and the Son, with whom he shares the triune Godhead. He is the Holy Spirit of God, the Spirit of truth. And so John says, this testimony that I've been telling you about in this letter, this testimony concerning who Jesus Christ is and what he has done for us, is the testimony of the Spirit of truth. The Father, the Son, and the Spirit always in agreement. Well, that's the easiest of the three to understand. Then he talks about the water and the blood, that Jesus is the one who came by water and blood, Jesus Christ. And the Spirit and the water and the blood, these three agree, verse 8. They agree about the testimony of who Jesus Christ is. Now, remember the context that John wrote in. That's how we understand how to interpret John's words. The context determines how to interpret them. Now remember that John was defending the gospel. He was defending the deity and the humanity of Jesus Christ, that Jesus Christ is both God and man. He was defending that against the heresy of Gnosticism. And Gnosticism believed that the spirit was good, but the body was evil. And their minds were already made up. And therefore, the only way they could then adapt Jesus into their already fixed religion was to claim that Jesus Christ was not fully God in human flesh. Instead, they taught that Jesus was a good moral teacher on whom the eternal Christ rested for a period of time. And so the Gnostics took their already fixed system of religion, and then, now that they had to deal with the reality of Jesus Christ, his death, burial, and resurrection, and all of these people who believe and follow him, they tried to adapt. They tried to mix the two together, which is quite common. We know all about that in today's world. People are always trying to mix a little bit of truth into a lot of error and then say it's good stuff. But it's not good stuff. John presents his witnesses, that is, water and blood. And the reason he does this is because the Gnostics taught that the eternal Christ came down upon the man Jesus at his baptism and then left him prior to his crucifixion. So they were dealing with this, trying to figure out how can they keep Jesus in their system, which says that the spirit is good and the body is bad. And so John presents his witnesses, and the witnesses are water and blood, or the baptism and the death of Jesus Christ. They are bookends of God's testimony concerning who Jesus is. If you remember way back a while ago when we went through the Gospel of Mark, you remember we looked at the baptism of the Lord Jesus Christ, and we understood what the Gospels, several of the Gospels, teach. That is, that at the moment of Jesus' baptism, the Father spoke. And the Father said, "This is my Son with whom I am well pleased." And then the Holy Spirit descended upon him in the form of a dove. And so God was affirming both the deity and the humanity of his Son. Now some might say, well, why did Jesus have to be baptized? Jesus wasn't a sinner. Well, Jesus was baptized, according to the Gospels, and according to the very mouth of Jesus, in order that all might be fulfilled. He took our place. And so he fulfilled the law. He fulfilled God's command.

0: and he presented himself to John the Baptist to be baptized. The Gospel of John describes it this way. Listen to John the Baptist's testimony. The next day, John says, John the writer, he saw Jesus coming to him and said, "Behold, the Lamb of God who takes away the sin of the world. This is he of whom I said, 'After me comes a man who ranks before me, because he was before me.' I myself did not know him, but for this purpose I came, baptizing with water, that he might be revealed to Israel. And John bore witness, 'I saw the Spirit descend from heaven like a dove, and it remained on him. I myself did not know him, but he who sent me to baptize with water said to me, "He on whom you see the Spirit descend and remain, this is he who baptizes with the Holy Spirit." And I have seen and have been borne witness that this is the Son of God." Jesus Christ was declared the Son of God at his baptism by the Father and by the presence of the Spirit. He is the one who came by water. So far, the Gnostics would have been fairly okay with that, in the sense that they did believe that, or they thought, that the eternal Christ was separate from Jesus himself. So the eternal Christ came upon Jesus at the baptism. But what they rejected was that Jesus who went to the cross, was God, that he was Christ. And so John goes on to say, not only by water, but also by the blood, by his death. His death testifies of who he is. Through his death, God was testifying concerning his Son. I mean, think about just some of the supernatural events that took place at the time of the crucifixion. In the middle of the afternoon, 3 hours of complete darkness over the land. The veil of the temple being torn in two, not from the bottom to the top, as if man could do that, but from the top to the bottom. Clearly a supernatural event. What about the earthquake and the shaking of the graves of believers? And believers in Jerusalem coming out of the grave and walking into the city to give testimony of Christ. You have all these testimonies that are given. The testimony of God concerning his Son. So these three witnesses, John says, testify of the truthfulness of God's revelation. And to be saved, you must accept their testimony. You must agree with their testimony that what they say of Christ is true. And so he says in verse 9, "If we receive the testimony of men, the testimony of God is greater. For this is the testimony of God that he has borne concerning his Son." I mean, think about all the people in your life that you trust. Okay, maybe you don't trust them 100% explicitly, but you trust them at a very, very many levels and very many people. And John says, if we receive the testimony of men, how much more should we receive the testimony of God? If we receive the testimony of sinful men who are flawed and deceived and lie to themselves and perhaps even lie to us, how much more should we believe every word of God's testimony to us about Jesus? We must believe God's testimony about Christ, or we cannot be Christians. We cannot be saved if we do not believe his testimony. Well, there's a second way, then, we must react to God's testimony. And that is to appraise two opposite responses. I want you to see in verse 10, there are two opposite responses to God's testimony concerning his Son. And every human being in this world can be placed in one of these two categories, you might say. There are only two ways to respond to what the Bible says about Jesus Christ. The first response is that of belief and trusting God. God's testimony. Look at verse 10. Whoever believes in the Son of God has the testimony in himself. Well, that's a reference to the inner confirmation of the Holy Spirit. That the moment you and I turn from unbelief and our sin, and we turn to the Lord Jesus Christ, and we embrace him as Savior, we embrace him as Lord, the Holy Spirit comes to live within us, and he then gives testimony to us and with us concerning Christ. In Romans chapter 8, Paul says, "For all who are led by the Spirit of God are sons of God. For you did not receive the spirit of slavery to fall back into fear, but you have received the spirit of adoption as sons, by whom we cry out, Abba, Father. The Spirit himself bears witness with our spirit that we are children of God. And if children, then heirs, heirs of God, fellow heirs with Christ, provided we suffer with him in order that we may also be glorified with him." The Holy Spirit, who indwells us as believers in Christ, communicates with our human spirit, giving testimony that we really are children of God. And Paul then goes on to say, one of the most powerful times in which that becomes reality for us experientially is in times of suffering. We're children, heirs of God, provided we suffer with him, in order that we may also be glorified with him. The Holy Spirit within us enables us to suffer differently than those who do not know Jesus. We suffer. Nowhere in the Bible does it say that Christians will be exempt from suffering. In fact, the opposite is promised. But we suffer very differently, Paul says. We suffer with a hope. We can endure today's suffering because of a future hope, a hope that is in the life to come, the eternal life, the promise of eternal life to those who believe in Jesus. So that's that first response, is belief or trusting God's testimony. But then in verse 10, he goes on to say there's a second kind of response, opposite response. Whoever does not believe God has made him a liar, because he has not believed in the testimony that God has borne concerning his Son. Clearly, John is saying that if we do not believe what the Bible says concerning Jesus Christ as being God in the flesh who came to save us from our sins and to give us eternal life, then we are calling God a liar. We are rejecting his testimony. The unbeliever wants more evidence, more testimony, as often occurred in the Gospels. For example, in the Gospel of John, in chapter 5, if you want to turn there, go ahead, otherwise just listen. But you have unbelieving Jews who are extremely offended by what the Lord Jesus is teaching, primarily that he is offering himself to them as God, claiming to be God, which is a rightful claim for him. But their unbelieving hearts just wanted more testimony, more witness, more evidence. And so he says in verse 36 of John 5 to this audience, "The testimony that I have is greater than that of John. For the works that the Father has given me to accomplish, the very works that I am doing, bear witness about me that the Father has sent me." So not only do my words bear testimony, but my works bear testimony of who I am. "And the Father who sent me has himself borne witness about me. His voice you have never heard, his form you have never seen, and you do not have his word abiding in you, for you do not believe the one whom he has sent. You search the scriptures because you think that in them you have eternal life, and it is they that bear witness about me, and yet you refuse to come to me that you may have life. I have come in my Father's name, and you don't receive me. If another comes in his own name, you receive him. How can you believe when you receive glory from one another and do not seek the glory that comes from the only God? Do not think that I will accuse you to the Father. There is one who accuses you, Moses, on whom you have set your hope. For if you believed Moses, you would believe me, for he wrote of me. These unbelieving Jews didn't want to believe in Jesus. They wanted more evidence. They wanted more revelation from God. But they already had enough, Jesus said. They had Moses, who testified about the future coming of Christ. Throughout the law of Moses, there are these pictures of redemption. And they had Christ himself standing right in front of them, and yet they refused to believe. They wanted more testimony, more evidence before deciding what to do with Jesus Christ. Perhaps that describes you. Perhaps you are not convinced that Jesus Christ is the Son of God who came in the flesh to redeem you from your sin, and you want God to prove himself even more. Oh, I would believe, God, if you just gave me a sign. If you would just give me more revelation, I would believe. And Jesus says to those unbelieving Jews, as he would say to us, you already have enough. You have the scriptures which testify of me. The jury is not still out. Scripture repeatedly affirms the truthfulness of God's testimony. And now you and I must make a choice. We must decide whose testimony we are going to believe. Will you believe God's testimony about his own son? Or will you invent a system of faith to affirm what you already prefer to believe? Are you willing to call God a liar? Or are you willing to submit to the truth of his testimony and come to Jesus for eternal life? There are two ways to respond. Then there's a third way to react to God's testimony. Number three, this is the only one true way. Abide in one glorious promise. Abide in this one glorious promise from God, the promise of eternal life in Jesus Christ, our Lord. Look at verse 11, because here's the content of the testimony. We've been hearing all about the testimony and why the testimony should be believed, but what exactly is the testimony? John makes it very clear, and this is the testimony that God gave us eternal life. And this life is in his Son. Whoever has the Son has life. Whoever does not have the Son of God does not have life. This is the testimony, John says. This is the truth. This is the content of God's own testimony, which you must embrace by faith. And it is simply this: eternal life is in the Son of God. Eternal life is in the Son of God. Jesus testifies, for this is the will of my Father, that everyone who looks on the Son and believes in him should have eternal life, and I will raise him up on the last day. And Jesus actually defines eternal life this way in John 17. When he's praying to the Father, he says, this is eternal life, that they know you and the only true God, and Jesus Christ, whom you have sent. Verse 12, whoever has the Son has life. Whoever has the Son, possesses the Son, not merely professes the Son, but possesses the Son. Whoever has the Son has life. But if you do not have the Son of God, you do not have. I was born and raised in a works religion that I could never keep up with. I could never keep up with the rules and the regulations and the things that I was supposed to do, that I wouldn't do, and the things I wasn't supposed to do, which I did. And so heavy was the guilt, so heavy was the burden of knowing that my sins were not forgiven, no matter how much they testified to me that if you just confess your sins to the priest, and then the priest tells you this is what you need to do, then he can forgive you, then the priest can forgive you. I knew in my heart of hearts that that wasn't true, that my sin was too great for any one man to forgive. And so it was so refreshing, it was so liberating when the Holy Spirit opened my eyes to see that Christianity is not about what we do, but it's about trusting in the one who has done it all, the Lord Jesus Christ. He's already done it all. He took our sins to the cross. He was punished in our place. He endured and absorbed the wrath of God for us so that we could be forgiven and we could become children of God and we could know him in relationship. Shortly after the Lord brought me to faith in himself, brought me to faith in Christ, turned from my sin to the Savior, these verses, 11 and 12, were some of the first verses that I memorized. And so they are so precious to me. Look at them again with me and notice the simplicity of the truth. I don't know your background. I don't know where you come from, all that you have been taught throughout your life. But if you're anything like I was, then you probably have a mixed up combination of stuff you've been taught about religion and about spirituality and about Jesus. And let me just say that God's word is so simple and true, and it cuts through all of that muck and says something this clear and this simple. This is the testimony of God. This is God's testimony. This is God telling us the truth, that God gave us eternal life. So eternal life is a gift, not something you and I can work for. It's a gift. And this life, this eternal life, is in his Son. So this eternal life is bound up in Jesus. And so Jesus is the only one who has the authority to give it to us. And if you have the Son, verse 12, then you have life. And if you don't have the Son of God, you do not have eternal life. So every person in this room falls into one of those two groups in verse 12. And I don't know who you are because I'm not God. I'm not the Holy Spirit, but I do know this, that verse 12 says that some of you have the Son. You have Jesus, not merely as someone you profess, but someone you possess, that you have the Holy Spirit living within you. You have embraced Christ, and you're trusting in him and not yourself for salvation. While others of you are in that second group, you don't have the Son of God, which means you don't have eternal life. And that's not a statement of judgment upon anybody, because in the early 1984, beginning of 1984, I was the second part of verse 12. I had been raised in religion, and I knew who Jesus was, at least for the most part. I knew some of what he had done, But I didn't know he had done it for me. I was taught that he did it for the church. Now the church gets to decide how to dispense it to me. That's not what the scriptures teach. But by the grace of God, the Holy Spirit used the Bible to open my eyes and move me from the second part of verse 12 to the first part of verse 12. And I came to know the Lord Jesus. And he gave me his eternal life. And so verse 13 then became so precious to me. Because prior to that time period, if anyone would have asked me, Paul, do you think you'll go to heaven when you die? I would have said, maybe, maybe. I've done this and this and this, but which are pretty decent, but I've done this and this and this and infinitely more that I'm never going to tell you about, which is evil. I couldn't know. And yet, what does verse 13 say? I write these things to you who believe in the name of the Son of God, that you may know. That you may know that you have eternal life. Eternal life is bound up in Christ. Having Christ and Christ having you. The first verse of a really old hymn reminds us of this truth. Loved with everlasting love, drawn by grace that love to know, Spirit sent from Christ above, let's witness it is so. Oh, this full and precious peace from his presence all divine, in a love that cannot cease, I am his and he is mine. Is that your testimony? Can you say in your heart of hearts, I am his and he is mine? God wants you to know that you are forgiven and saved and have new life in Christ. And so if you are here today and this is new news to you like it was to me many years ago, let me say to you, just pray simply, God, open my eyes. Open my eyes and open my heart that I might see Christ for who he really is and embrace him by faith. God, we thank you. We thank you for your testimony. We thank you that you're not a liar. You're not a man that you would lie, but you are God. You are truth. And so every word you've given to us in your scripture is true. It may not be easy for us to understand all the time, but you help us. You open our eyes by the Spirit of God, and you open our heart to receive the testimony, to accept it, to agree with it, to believe that what you say to us about ourselves is true, that we are sinners who cannot save ourselves. But it's also true that you give us infinitely good news, and that is that the Lord Jesus Christ has so loved us that he was willing to go to the cross and to carry our sin burden on that cross and then to be put to death so that we could come to life. Thank you, Lord, for raising him 3 days later. And I just pray that the Spirit of God, who knows our hearts, would take these truths and apply them in life-giving ways, and that more and more each day we would grow in our understanding and our trust of the Lord Jesus Christ, who is our Savior. In his name we pray. Amen.
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Dan Bremnis reminding us today that no one loves us the way that God does. And so often we're looking for his love through other people. But friend, know that it comes from God alone. So don't look to this world for what you already have in him. I've got David Leonard up next, right here on Pilgrim Radio.

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We're your companion for the way. We want you to know that you are not alone on this crazy journey through the twists and turns in this world. You just heard the voice of Tasha Layton with Joy Comes. And boy, do I know when you are standing in some seasons, you really wonder, will joy ever come again? It seems like it wasn't that long ago where I was in that place. My family and I, we had just walked through just wave after wave. We just got squeezed on all sides. I couldn't catch my breath. It went on for years. And yet I'm on the other side of it now, and I can stand as a living testimony and remind you that joy comes. So hang in there, my friend. God is with you, and I'm confident He'll see you through.

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1: I want to be wherever this gift is explained to me. I want to be with people who love this gift as well. I want to hold on to this gift with both hands. I'm not letting go of this gift till it's done everything it was meant to do for me, radically transform me. I love this gift of grace. It's no longer a part of my life. It's the thing that has completely, fundamentally, totally redefined my life. It is life to me.
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Here's a daily devotional from Johnny Erickson Tada's book, Pearls of Great Price. From Job 39, verses 19 to 22. Do you give the horse his strength, or clothe his neck with a flowing mane? Do you make him leap like a locust, striking terror with his proud snorting? He paws fiercely, rejoicing in his strength, and charges into the fray. He laughs at fear, afraid of nothing. He does not shy away from the sword. Every morning on the way to work, I pass a horse show ring. Today, I pulled over to watch a woman exercise a big chestnut thoroughbred. They were all alone, the horse slowly cantering with his head down. The rider moved 1 foot forward, barely touching his shoulder, and he immediately switched his lead, stretching out his right foreleg. She moved her other foot, and he switched to the other lead. She didn't use a crop or wear spurs. She didn't even pull on the reins. Her commands were imperceptible. A tightening of the knees against the saddle, a nudging with the toe of her boot, or perhaps a soft click with her tongue. The big thoroughbred was alert to her commands. He got the message every time. Because of the two-way communication between horse and rider, the woman and her steed seemed to blend as one. They appeared to share one mind, one purpose. They looked indivisible. Wouldn't it be wonderful if we could always be sensitive and alert to God's commands, responding to His promptings without delay? You can tell from today's Bible passage that God takes delight in one of His most elegant creations, the horse. God also takes delight when He puts a little pressure here or there, almost imperceptibly, and we respond, switching our lead. God wants us to be so one with Him that we appear indivisible with our Savior, having one mind and purpose. Today, make it the joy of your heart to do God's will. Instantly obey, get His message. Lord, train me in godliness, that I might respond happily and instantly to every one of your commands. From Johnny Erickson Tada's book, Pearls of Great Price, on Pilgrim Radio. The sparrows

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My name's Sunny, and it has been so fun to hear from our listeners over this summer. 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
3: Hello and welcome again, Pilgrim listener. We can't have too many welcomes in the body of Christ, can we? This is Pamela Fitch, your reader, and we are continuing. We're about halfway through the book, Nearing Home by Billy Graham, on life, faith, and finishing well. Something we all really want to do is finish well. This is a New York Times bestseller, and we're going to pick up on page 90 in the chapter titled Fading Strength but Standing Strong. In the weeks before her death, my wife, Ruth, repeated these verses over and over to us. I think he's referring back to Romans 8, 38 and 39. Ruth was always thinking of others. This was her secret for getting through so much of life with joy. She never focused on her problems. She turned her attention to Christ, and he always led her to someone who needed a word of encouragement or a listening ear. My sister Catherine was in a nursing home several years before her death. She had restricted mobility, and her health was fragile, but she knew all the residents and patiently listened to their concerns. She showed them the compassion of Christ and had many opportunities to witness. The Lord used her even in her own hours of weakness. I've been told about an 86-year-old lady who's dealing with debilitating illnesses, yet she goes from church on Sundays to the local nursing home to visit the elderly, read scripture to them, and pray for them. She looks forward to this each week. She's focused on others. A 96-year-old grandmother has lots of time at home alone, she says. I just sit in my chair and go through my prayer list. My goodness, there are so many people to pray for that it seems I run out of time. Another lady, inching close to 100, looks forward every week to helping deliver Meals on Wheels to the, quote, old people, unquote. She's focused on people. The Lord blesses people who bless others, and he gives grace to those who focus on the things that please him. Life is seldom easy as we grow older, but old age has its special joys. The joy of time with family and friends, the joy of freedom from responsibilities we once had, and the joy of savoring the little things we once overlooked. But most of all, as we learn to trust every day into his hands, the golden years can be a time of growing closer to Christ. And that is life's greatest joy. Nearing home with God's strength. True joy is derived from depending on the Lord Jesus. He's the one who supplies our strength in weakness. For when we are weak, he is strong. 2 Corinthians chapter 12, verse 10. While it's important to put our own house in order, we must not forget to make the things of God the center of our thinking and doing. This was certainly the state of mind for the prophet Haggai, who wrote the second shortest book in the Old Testament at the approximate age of 70. Haggai was stirred up by the Lord to rebuild the temple in Jerusalem following the Babylonian captivity. In turn, he stirred up God's people by rebuking them for allowing the house of God to remain in ruins in their homeland. Give careful thought to your ways. You expected much, but see, it turned out to be little. Why? Because of my house, which remains a ruin, while each of you is busy with your own house. Haggai chapter 1, verse 7 through 9. And this might be a great place for a departure. My pastor, this last Sunday, mentioned that Reno is the second least city in the United States to be churched. First city would be San Francisco, and the second least churched city would be Reno, Nevada. Something to pray about for us, no? And now returning to the text, what stirs me about this two-chapter book is Haggai's rebuke along with his encouragement. Haggai mobilized God's people to take care of God's business and build up his house by giving them hope. Be strong, for I am with you. Haggai chapter 2, verse 4. We may be successful in putting our personal affairs in place, but if we do it at the sacrifice of the more important, putting our spiritual affairs in order, we miss the joy and purpose of life. The Bible says, a wise man is strong, yes, a man of knowledge increases strength. Proverbs 24, verse 5. Strength is found in the wisdom of God, and that is at our disposal, whether young or old. Are you concerned only about taking care of business in a world that holds you captive? Or are you setting Christ at the center of your life with the assurance that you will abide with him for eternity, the place where hope becomes reality? Your strength may fade, but he is the one who will lift you up and help you stand strong in your weakness. When your faith begins to fade, ask the Lord to stir it up by considering all he's done for you and be strong. For my spirit remains among you. Do not fear. Haggai chapter 2, verse 5. And now we come to chapter 6, Death's Destination. The dead will hear the voice of the Son of God, and those who hear will live. From the book of John, chapter 5, verse 25. I am still in the land of the dying. I shall be in the land of the living soon. John Newton. He was the man who wrote Amazing Grace. A headline on an internet site read, Death, the nation's number one killer. The point was obvious. Death is inevitable. No one can outrun death. It will catch up to all of us eventually. When I was interviewed by Newsweek in 2006 and asked to give a statement about death, I commented that I had been taught all of my life how to die, but no one had ever taught me how to grow old. That statement triggered a lot of interest, and I began thinking about writing this book. I'm certainly no expert on the subject of growing old, but now that I'm gaining some experience, I have to admit that not all things get better with age. I have a newfound appreciation and understanding when I read the passage in Ecclesiastes 12. Remember now your Creator in the days of your youth, before the difficult days come. Remember your Creator before the silver cord is loosed. Verses 1 and 6. When I read this passage as a young preacher, I can assure you I did not relate to it as I do now. What impresses me now is that Solomon, the wisest king ever to rule Israel, intended for the young to read it in the days of youth, before the difficult days come, emphasis added. When I was young, I could not imagine being old. My mother said, and the doctor confirmed, that I had an unusual amount of energy, and it followed me into young adulthood. When middle age set in, I dealt with physical weariness, but my mind was always in high gear, and it never took long for my physical stamina to return after a grueling schedule. It tires me out to dwell on it now, wondering how I ever kept up with such a jam-packed itinerary. I fought growing old in every way. I faithfully exercised and was careful to pace myself as I began to feel the grasp of old man time. This was not a transition that I welcomed, and I began to dread what I knew would follow. My wife Ruth, however, was one of those who could lighten heavy hearts, especially mine. I'll never forget when she announced what she wanted engraved on her gravestone. And for those who have so respectfully visited her gravesite at the Billy Graham Library, they've noticed that what she planned for was carried out to the letter. Long before she became bedridden, she was driving along a highway through a construction site, carefully following the detours and mile-by-mile cautionary signs. She came to the last one that said, "End of construction. Thank you for your patience." She arrived home chuckling and telling the family about the posting. "When I die," she said, "I want that engraved on my

39. You formed my inward parts. My frame was not hidden from you when I was made in secret and skillfully wrought. The days fashioned for me. Death says, this is the finality of accomplishment. While we cannot add anything more to our experience, believers in Christ have the hope of hearing the Savior say, well done, good and faithful servant. Matthew chapter 25, verse 21. The Apostle Paul spoke of the Christian being rooted and built up in him and established in the faith from the book of Colossians chapter 2, verse 7. This is part of our ongoing construction in this life. But the Bible assures us that if our earthly house, this tent, is destroyed, we have a building from God, a house not made with hands, eternal in the heavens. 2 Corinthians chapter 5, verse 1. When Ruth was separated from her pain-stricken body and earthly construction was complete, she found lasting peace. Her dwelling now is eternal. There's a stretch of highway going up into the mountains of western North Carolina that has been under construction for many years. It is rugged terrain. The North Carolina Department of Transportation has the task of blasting through boulders and mangled tree roots to carve a smooth pathway into the high country. Vehicles have been caught in rock slides and temporary road closings. Signs flash through the night. Proceed with caution as the road winds and twists through the hills, guiding drivers through the maze. When travelers living at the top of the mountain see the welcome sign, end of construction, they know they're nearing home. I have known many parents who live in that part of the state and who pace the floor knowing their teenagers are up and down that mountain all the time. Reaching their destination safely brings relief. Life can be like traveling a treacherous road. There are potholes that jolt us, detours that get us off course, and signs warning us of danger ahead. The destination of the soul and spirit is of utmost importance to God, so He offers us daily guidance. Some pay close attention to God's directions. Others ignore them and speed past the flashing lights. But everyone eventually arrives at the final destination, death's door. This is where the soul is separated from the body. Even on the cross, Jesus taught that death was a passage for the spirit into the presence of God. Luke chapter 23, verse 46. The psalmist declared, God will redeem my soul from the power of the grave. Psalm 49:15. Have you committed your soul into the hands of its maker? Are you following the caution signs that God has posted throughout his guidebook, the Bible? The highway of the upright is to depart from evil. He who keeps his way preserves his soul. From Proverbs 16, verse 17. You may find yourself saying, but Billy, I'm nearing the end of life. I haven't been a bad person. There are many young and old who have said this as they have contemplated death, but it is my duty to speak the truth from God's word. Quote, for all have sinned and fall short of the glory of God, unquote. Romans chapter 3, verse 23. During a visit to the Billy Graham Library, a woman relayed a story. My sweet mother, 76 years old, who never did any wrong in my eyes, struggled with my belief that all people were born sinners according to the scripture.
I prayed for years that she would come to recognize her own sin and repent.

0: repent so that she would know the salvation of Christ alone and have the promise of eternity with him. When I received a call that my mother was on her deathbed, I traveled from Europe to her home in Florida. She took my hand and said, "My dear, when I'm gone, take heart. The Lord has saved me." Mother, how did this come about? When I could no longer do for myself and was committed to this bed of infirmity, I realized I had come to the end of myself. I had no more control over my life. I felt lost in my own house. The home healthcare attendant who has been coming would patiently read to me, sometimes from the Bible, "There is none righteous, no, not one." Romans chapter 3, verse 10. "Now, set your heart and your soul to seek the Lord your God." 1 Chronicles 22:19. And, "For the Son of Man has come to seek and to save that which was lost." Luke chapter 19, verse 10. That moment for me will never fade. When I met the dear lady who had faithfully led my mother to the Lord, I was stunned at her vitality of life. She was the same age as my mother. It gave me great comfort to know that God will use us, no matter our age, to minister to others if we make ourselves available. The Bible says that a true witness delivers souls. Proverbs 14:25. The living never run out of opportunity. The question is, do we take advantage of the opportunities that come to us as this home health care worker did? Sometimes death comes suddenly and unexpectedly. "I didn't even have a chance to say goodbye" is a lament I must have heard dozens of times. Even more tragic is the knowledge that you missed that last chance to share the gospel. As people grow older, the less surprised we are by their deaths, which often come only after an extended period of declining health. There even may be time for family members to gather and be with the dying person in the final hours. That is the way it was with Ruth. "Her body is beginning to shut down," her doctor told me frankly. "Her death may still be some days away, but the process has begun, and you need to be prepared." 2 weeks later, we gathered around her bedside as her breathing grew more shallow. I was seated by Ruth's bedside holding her hand, and our daughter Anne was standing beside me. Suddenly, Anne said, "She's in heaven." Her breathing had stopped, and her hand slipped from mine. Her years of suffering were over. Ruth had entered her final home. Memories of those final months will remain with me the rest of my life. Her growing frailty, her suffering, her expressions of love, our times of prayer, her certainty and even joy that soon she would be in the presence of the Lord she had loved and served for so many years. As I think back over those days, the familiar words of Psalm 23 come to me with new meaning, for they exemplify Ruth's confidence as she sensed her time on earth was drawing to a close. "Yea, though I walk through the valley of the shadow of death, I will fear no evil, for thou art with me. Thy rod and thy staff, they comfort me. Surely goodness and mercy shall follow me all the days of my life, and I will dwell in the house of the Lord forever." Verses 4 and 6. Living with grief. As I write this, it has been 4 years since Ruth went home to be with the Lord. I feel her loss more keenly now. Not a day passes that I don't imagine her walking through my study door, or us sitting together on our porch as we did so often, holding hands as the sun set over the mountaintops. I've asked myself why this is the case. After all, shouldn't our grieving over the loss of a loved one fade as time passes? Yes, it should. And in some ways, it has for me. But in other ways, it hasn't. Nor do I expect it to. One reason, I think, is because my strongest memory at the time of her death was of her last days, her weakness, her pain, her yearning for heaven. Much as I longed to have her stay with us, I also knew that for her, death would be a welcome release from the burdens of this life. But with the passing of time, memories of the happiness we shared over more than 63 years of marriage come to mind. I remember our last years together as my travels lessened and we had more time just to be together. Those were some of the best years of our lives, almost as if we were falling in love again. And with those memories has come a deeper sense of loss. The other reason I still feel her death so deeply, I think, is because mingled with my grief is a new sense of expectancy, the certain knowledge that someday soon the Lord will come for me also. And before long, Ruth and I will be reunited in heaven. More than ever, I look forward to that day, grieving our losses. Grief is a reality. Those who say that we shouldn't grieve the loss of loved ones because they're, quote, better off now, have never understood the enormous hole that is left in our hearts when loved ones die. Yes, they may be better off if they're in heaven, but we aren't better off. A major part of our lives has been ripped from us, and just as it takes time to heal from a major surgery, so it takes time to heal from the loss of loved ones. Paul's words to the believers in Thessalonica are true. We do not grieve like the rest of men who have no hope. 1 Thessalonians chapter 4, verse 13. But we still grieve, and that is as it should be. Jesus wept as he stood by the tomb of his friend Lazarus, even though he knew that shortly he would bring Lazarus back to life. John 11, 35. My experience may not be the same as yours may be, but grief comes eventually to us all. You may not have been touched as yet by the death of your spouse. You may not even have experienced the death of anyone close to you, such as a parent or grandparent. On the other hand, grief may have come into your life in cruel and tragic ways. The death of a child, or of a relative or spouse suddenly taken from you by a heart attack or accident. But no matter what our present experience is, the Bible's words are true. There is a time for everything and a season for every activity under heaven, a time to be born and a time to die. Ecclesiastes chapter 3, 1 and 2. Dealing with our grief. How should we cope with grief? Let me mention four steps that have helped me, not just as I have grieved Ruth's death, but as I have dealt with the deaths of my parents, my brother and best friend, Melvin, my sister Catherine, Ruth's mother and father, and other relatives and friends over the years. Accepting your feelings. First, don't be surprised by your grief or deny it or feel guilty over it. Even when the death of someone we love is expected, we still will miss him or her, and we still will grieve our loss. don't be surprised either if it creeps up on you at unexpected times and takes you by surprise. I thought I was over my grief after my husband died last year, a woman wrote me once, but a few days ago, someone walked by who reminded me of him, and suddenly the tears began to flow. Grieving is a process, and it doesn't go away overnight. Even when we know our loved one's suffering has ended and they are now safely in heaven. When death comes to someone we love, we may feel numb at first, particularly if the death is unexpected. People may comment even on how well we are handling our grief, but then the numbness wears off and the reality of what has happened may send us into periods of great sadness and unrelenting sorrow. People who have never experienced grief often can't understand this, but that should not make us think we are abnormal, nor should we deny our feelings and pretend everything is fine. I told people I didn't understand why my friend didn't snap out of it and stop dwelling on her mother's death so much, one woman reportedly said. But then my brother died, and now I understand. And this is where we will pause for our current reading. We're on page 102, and we are reading Nearing Home by Billy Graham, Life, Faith, and Finishing Well. This book won the Christian Book of the Year for the year 2012 and was a New York Times bestseller. And we will pick up where we just left off on page 102 in the chapter Death's Destination. I'm your reader, Pamela Fitch. And for now, may God bless you until we meet again.
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3: Today on Pilgrim Radio's His People, Robert Plummer with an introduction to the theology and themes of the Book of James.
4: God's Spirit takes His Word and His Spirit presses it into our hearts and minds, brings conviction where we repent, empowers us in a moment of temptation. You know, we're perhaps talking to someone and we think, should I say that? And we feel pause rightly. And maybe the words of James, if we've read it recently, come to mind. And we think that's a means that God uses to refine us and so that we reflect more faithfully the image of His Son.
3: Robert Plummer next. Known for its practical wisdom, the Book of James offers a concise reflection of Jesus' teachings and provides clear guidance for building a life upon His words. In his new book, Living Faith, Biblical Studies Professor Robert Plummer explores the central themes and theology of James. Spencer Dahlke is with him to find out more.
5: I understand this book of yours is part of a larger New Testament theology series. Could you tell us a little bit about that and how you ended up there?
4: It's a series published by Crossway, New Testament Theology Series, edited by Tom Schreiner and Brian Rosner. And people may recognize those names. Brian Rosner is a very well-known New Testament scholar from Australia. Tom Schreiner, an American. They're both retirement age. Anyway, they've written a lot of books, and they've decided to put together this series and invite younger scholars, other scholars to contribute to it. The goal of it, it's not a commentary series, it's not a study Bible, but these little paperback volumes, my volume on James is about 100 pages, and it treats the themes, it looks at the letter more thematically, like here's some of the major themes of this book and how they fit together, and then how those themes in that book, in this case James, how it fits with Jesus' teaching and the Old Testament, and how they all cohere and fit together. It has a practical bent to it, but it's also grounded in good scholarship. So it's not like piled up with footnotes. It's supposed to be readable for reading Christians. If you have somebody who never reads, it might be a slog for them. But if someone is a reading Christian who just reads Christian books and things like that, it's intended to be accessible to that person. Yeah.
5: One of the comments that I saw that caught my eye was how you say that James recapitulates the teachings of Christ and that his 100%. Teachings are very present there. Yeah, Tell us about that.
4: 100%. Yeah. People, you know, sometimes they wrongly think of James as not a very Christological book. They say, well, it only explicitly mentions the name Jesus two times. Of course, there are other mentions of the Lord, and some of those, I think, clearly are referring to Jesus. But if you lay the letter over Jesus' teaching, especially the Sermon on the Mount, there's just incredible overlap in virtually every verse. And that was one thing I enjoyed in chapter one. I created this chart here where I laid side by side, the followers of Jesus are called servants or slaves, were to rejoice in trials, to be, quote, perfect, perfection as a goal. Virtually every teaching of James, in some cases, almost word for word, you know, for example, the forbidding of swearing oaths in chapter 5 is virtually a quotation from the Gospels.
5: One of the features of James is the emphasis on works.
4: James is not as explicit as Paul on issues of, for example, atonement. Of course, most people know Martin Luther criticized the letter of James for not being as explicit about righteousness by faith and these sorts of things. But I do think that those themes are present in James, but he's fighting a different battle. You know, to oversimplify, Paul turned outward in fighting the battle of legalism, people who thought by their good works they could earn their salvation. And James is sort of back to back with Paul, and he's fighting nominalism, right? He's fighting people who they say, oh, I believe in God, and then there's no reality or fruit in their lives. James really just hits that really hard in chapter 2 of calling that a dead faith. People sometimes wrongly think that James teaches faith plus works is salvation. Wrong. He says that living faith has works produced by it. A living faith has works. That's even his language, to have. It has works. Living faith contains works and produces them. And so it's really by our actions, our words, our actions, that we reveal who we are. Even if you look at chapter 1, verse 18, there's an emphasis on God's grace and sovereignty that undergirds our salvation. Why is it that we desire the Lord? Why is it that we want to follow him? Verse 18 says, of his own will, that is, of God's own will, he brought us forth by the word of truth. The language there is spiritual birth. It's the word used, it's a word that's used for birthing. God birthed us by the word of truth. So James teaches, you must be born again. Because we are born again by God's own will and choice and grace, then we can be his people in this world. We can live differently.
5: What do you think people, Christians even, don't understand or misunderstand about James? I know there's a lot more, too, that I'm going to ask about, so that may be jumping the gun.
4: Yeah, but well, a publisher told me once, he said, did you know that the letter of James is the most popular commentary that usually sells when we have series? And I think the reason is because it is so practical. Most paragraphs in James, it is very clear you're not supposed to gossip and slander other people. If there's someone who's poor and they need something and you have the ability to help them, you should help them. You know, if you're going through difficulty, you should pray and expect God to intervene. Like the application is often, it's not hard. And that's why, one, I think it is popular for like Sunday school classes, sermon series, because of the practical nature of it. I do think one of the dangers of that is people can lose the Christological grounding that is at the beginning of the letter. We mentioned a little bit about how it's so Christocentric, and they lose sight of the fact, well, I'm able to do this because God has spiritually birthed me. I've been regenerated. They lose sight of that, and that's a danger. But I mean, if I just pick one example, I do think probably in chapter 5, many people are confused by the anointing with oil, the instructions about if someone is sick, This is chapter 5, verse 13 and following, specifically in verse 14. It says, call the elders of the church, and they should pray over him and anoint him with oil in the name of the Lord. And I do think people, I'm assuming you're Protestant, Spencer. Mm-hmm. Yeah. And so I think people have trouble with it. But the closest parallel to it is in Mark chapter 6, where Jesus sends out his disciples. And one of the things they do during his earthly ministry, it says they anoint the sick with oil and heal them. And so I think that it is an instruction that's still valid. I think it's similar when you pray for someone who's sick, where you maybe put your hand on their shoulder. It's a way of showing tangible, visible care for the person. It's a way of expressing, hey, we want God to intervene in your life. And we as a community are showing that by doing this practice. It's not, I tell people, it's not like it makes your prayer turbo prayer or something like that. It's just another instruction that God has given us that we can follow to express our faith in him and our concern for other people. Doesn't mean that every prayer automatically is answered. Doesn't mean, well, they didn't get sick when I prayed for him regularly. Let's anoint him with oil. That'll do it. You know, it's not that, but it is something that the church that I'm a part of practices. And I think that people who have been ill and, you know, you visit them in the hospital and you show your care by having the pastors do this and pray and hope, expect God to do wonderful things. And I think it's a gift to be able to do that. How about you, Spencer? Have you ever been part of a church that anoints people with oil, or do you know?
5: I have personally not ever been part of one of those churches. I was raised PCA.
4: I hopefully have qualified and couched the language enough that you understand. I'm seeking to apply it biblically. I'm not just going rogue on it.
5: Let me step back for a bit and ask more about the Christological nature of James.
4: Go for it.
5: Like you have mentioned, it is very practical, and yet you also describe it as very Christological. You've talked about how the teachings of James overlap with Christ's teachings.
4: Yes.
5: Is that kind of where the Christological nature ends, or is there more to it?
4: No, I don't think so. I think probably the most prominent way it's Christological is it recapitulates the teachings of Jesus many times, even word for word. But it's also Christological in a few more explicit ways. So, for example, in chapter 2, verse 1, James writes to them. He says, my brothers, show no partiality as you hold the faith in our Lord Jesus Christ, the Lord of glory. So here Jesus is identified as being Lord, right? Kurios. He's one with authority, one whom we should obey and follow. And he's not only called the Lord, he's called the Christ. He's the Messiah. So James here, again, it's not a prominent theme in the letter, but he identifies Jesus as Messiah. He identifies him as authoritative, as Lord, and then as the Lord of glory, the glorious Lord Jesus Christ. Who is Lord over the realm of glory? Well, that's a very high title. I mean, who can hold that except one who is divine? You know, who is Lord of glory? Only, I think we could only say that of members of the Trinity, of the triune God. We could say of God the Father, God the Son, God the Holy Spirit. And then there are other places, like, of course, in chapter 1, verse 1, James, he identifies himself as a slave, you know, a bondservant. He's the half-brother of Jesus, and he says, I am a slave of the Lord. Again, Lord Jesus Christ, the Messiah, the Lord. So Jesus, his messianic status, his authority, his, I think, implying his divine nature. And, of course, at the beginning as well, a slave, a bondservant of God, the Father, and of the Lord Jesus Christ, putting side by side in equality the Father and the Son. There are other places as well, like he's talking about. We have to look at the particular instances, but there are some other places in the letter where he talks about the Lord standing at the door, his return. And so Jesus is going to come back. There's some places where the word kurios or Lord is used, and it seems to have a referent of God the Father. And then there's some other ones that arguably seem more naturally to refer to the Lord Jesus. So that's a little bit tricky. You just have to read the context carefully there.
5: Well, my guest today is Robert Plummer. He's a chair of the Department of the New Testament and Colin and Evelyn Aikman, professor of biblical studies at Southern Baptist Theological Seminary, author, of course, of Living Faith, a Theology of James. I feel like my brain is being pulled in two different directions. On the one hand, James being like very much about this is who Christ is, but also about the practicalness that you mentioned. It seems to me that maybe James is writing about guard your tongue, suffer through trials, care for the sick and weakly, because it's flowing from the Christological about who Christ is. Would you say that's accurate, or how is there any relationship that can be drawn between the two?
4: I do think you're absolutely correct to see the elements of living the Christian life, being a faithful disciple, are not disconnected, but instead naturally flow from a relationship with the Lord Jesus, because he is our Lord, because he is the Christ, the Messiah, who fulfilled the Old Testament promises, who reigns now in glory, and because we have his teaching preserved by the Holy Spirit, and because God has chosen to give us birth by the word of truth, right? All those things, like, because we are regenerated now, because we belong to God, because we are disciples of Jesus, because we are adopted sons and daughters. It's because of that that we can receive this teaching and our hearts resonate with it, that this is good. If someone just reads this as a Stoic manual on how to get along with other people, then they're missing the point. It's because we are disciples of Jesus. And we are disciples of Jesus because the grace of God to regenerate us and open our eyes and call us to himself and forgive our sins. Because we are disciples of Jesus, we are to live this way.
5: This is going to be a bit more of a pastoral question than a theological question.
4: Sure,
5: but
4: that's okay. Yeah.
5: I know lots of people who struggle with their faith and they say, I do not feel secure in my salvation, because they look at their life and they don't see the sort of good works that James describes. Is there comfort to be taken from James about that? Or how do we practice that and get that assurance?
4: If you're talking about a doctrine of assurance, a doctrine of perseverance, obviously we have to go broader than the letter of James, right? We want to include things like Philippians, that he who began a good work in you will bring it to completion until the day of Christ Jesus. Gospel of John, no one can snatch us out of the hand of the Father. We have these wonderful promises, and yet we do have the warnings alongside of those, right? And how do those function together, right? Because we're like, am I to have assurance or am I to be warned? I think it's both. And I mean, I recommend to you, if you want to have another guest on here, Tom Schreiner is really good at this. He wrote a book with Ardell Kennedy called The Race Set Before Us. It's a practical book on the doctrine of perseverance and assurance, The Race Set Before Us. If you Google Tom Schreiner, perseverance and assurance or something like that, you can get a free article he wrote in the Southern Baptist Journal of Theology. Just Google Tom Schreiner, SBJT, Southern Baptist Journal of Theology, perseverance article, and you'll pull something up. But he uses the analogy of in the book of Acts, when Paul is on the boat that gets shipwrecked, you remember, as he's on his way to Rome. And it's interesting because, again, this is just an analogy, how promise and warning work together. It says an angel appears to Paul and says, you will not lose anyone's life on this boat. I mean, that's pretty solid. An angel appears to you and tell you not anyone will die. But then the next day, when some soldiers are trying to get off the boat and like cut the lifeboat and escape, Paul says, unless these men stay with the boat, you shall not be saved. Paul wasn't like, I'm going to go sleep and tell that because everyone's saved on the boat. He actually gave a strict warning that prevented the soldiers from doing that, right? Because then the commander of the ship listened. And Schreiner uses this analogy. He says this is the way that warnings function for the people of God. They are one of the means that God has ordained of preserving us and of calling us to repentance, of when we're in sin, to where we experience remorse, repentance for our sin, we turn back. It's interesting, all these practical things in this letter. The last thing in the letter of James, it's all about the one who wanders, verse 19 and 20. If anyone among you wanders from the truth and someone brings him back, let him know that whoever brings back a sinner from his wandering will save his soul from death and will cover a multitude of sins. And there's, in other words, this letter is intended to be applied to those members of the Christian community who are wandering and say, hey guys, listen to the warnings of Scripture. And we should expect then a response of, again, we're not all high-fiving each other. I'm so glad I've never gossiped. I'm so glad. But we experience repentance for remorse, godly sorrow for our sin. And for every one look at our sin, we look 9-10 looks at Christ, right? We look to him. Our eyes are directed to his sufficiency for us, and his life for us. So I do think with James comes a lot of practical conviction. But Christians, when they experience conviction, they should not have despair, but they should be grateful that the Holy Spirit convicts us of sin. They should see that again as the warning, like in the boat. And we should be grateful that God is using those warnings to preserve us in the faith.
5: Jesus himself tells Peter, like, you're going to deny me, but don't worry. I'm praying for you so that you will not fail in your faith.
4: Yeah.
5: So
4: yeah,
5: there's a lot of comfort there.
4: You know, we all stumble in many ways, as James says in chapter 3, right? In fact, if someone says that they don't stumble in many ways, we have to ask if they're possibly self-deceived, you know, and not really aware of their own frail and creaturely status.
5: Tell us a little more about, you have a chapter on James, a theology of speech and anger. Since it's more or less large part of his epistle and relevant today, it seems. Tell us about what James has to say about our speech.
4: Yes, especially if you think about all the things people sling in public discourse today, don't you? And how hurtful it is. And even Christians who, sadly, as they speak about one another, are rude or attacking or slanderous or gossiping or these sorts of things. Yeah. People say, well, what genre of literature is James? Well, it's a letter, obviously, but it's not like, well, I heard you told me this and I'm sending. So it's a strange letter. It's more like a sermonic letter. It's almost like a series of sermonic blog posts. So it's like Pastor James is going to give us something this week, this paragraph about our speech and how our speech should be pure and holy, reflecting the God that we're in relationship. Like if God is a pure spring, you don't get nasty, brackish water from a pure spring. It should flow, pure water should flow from a pure spring. You know, we shouldn't praise God in one moment and then curse our fellow man. It should be, there should be a consistency of speech that reflects the God we're in relationship with. Like a good pastor's blog, James varies. So he talks about speech, and then he'll talk about faith and works, and he'll talk about prayer, and then he'll talk about, and so he jumps around a little bit, but in a way you might expect, like when you read the Proverbs, you know, there'll be a proverb about money, and then there'll be a proverb about speech, and then there'll be a proverb about being lazy. In some ways, James is similar to that. There's a lot, not completely clear organization beyond the paragraph level, in my opinion. Back to the speech thing. I think that it's probably the most prominent element of speech is in chapter 3, verses 1 through 12. Again, it's not like there's any interpretive conundrum here. If you read it, it's quite clear. You know, it's real striking images like, hey, you know, there's a big boat, but it gets steered by a tiny little rudder. There's a horse, it gets moved around by a little metal bit in its mouth. Your tongue is such a powerful thing. It's a little tiny thing, but it can set on fire a circle of destruction. And then he goes to very practical. Just, that's another wonderful thing about James. He's like a great preacher. He's filled with all these illustrations from nature, fig trees, salt ponds, horses, ships. We can remember these. They help us. I don't think this is stoicism. It's God's Spirit takes his word, and his Spirit presses it into our hearts and minds, brings conviction where we repent, empowers us in a moment of temptation. You know, we're perhaps talking to someone and we think, should I say that? And we feel pause rightly. And maybe the words of James, if we've read it recently, come to mind. And we think that's a means that God uses to refine us and so that we reflect more faithfully the image of his Son.
5: In a theology class I took, we were learning the Ten Commandments and what do they tell us about the holiness of God. And one of the things is, you know, don't take the Lord's name in vain, the sacredness of our speech. So I don't know if you could like add to this based on what James teaches us in his epistle about the sanctity of our speech and what it means to have language.
4: Yeah, well, I mean, there's so much there. In chapter 1, verse 19, know this, my beloved brothers. And Spencer, this is especially dangerous for you and me, because a lot of our profession, you and me, our work, our vocation, what we're called to, is speaking. It's dangerous, because James tells us, be quick to hear, right? Let every person be quick to hear, slow to speak, and slow to become angry. So there should be a real reticence, a real pause on our part to just fill space with words. Now, that's dangerous if you work for the radio, because you're supposed to fill space with words. And I'm a teacher. I can't go in the classroom and say something every 3 minutes. And that ties in then with chapter 3. Not many of you should become teachers or radio hosts, my brothers. For you know that we who teach will be judged with greater strictness. There's part of the danger with speech is public speech, because speech can be harmful and misleading. If your public speech is harmful and misleading, how harmful and misleading that is. It can hurt a lot of people. It can lead a lot of people astray. James warns us, like, hey, don't be eager to put on the teacher mantle. It's a big responsibility. And as you pointed out or alluded to earlier, my goodness, we live in a day where everyone has a microphone or a megaphone who wants one and can really influence a lot of people for ill.
5: From your book, and kind of like looking over the course of your book, how do you think, based on your study of James, the church today would profit from this epistle?
4: Yeah. Of course, we talk about the Christian church. It can be very diverse, right? Depending on, I just spent a week with doctoral students, and one of them is working in Ethiopia. Another one is working in Singapore. So I'll speak to the American church, which I'm more familiar with. But even there, there's a lot of diversity. But I do think there is probably still a sizable portion of the American church that is in danger of the nominalism that James addresses, where someone, they just think, oh yeah, I believe in God. Yeah, I'm a Christian. And it really is more of a, even the demons believe God is one, and they shudder. Just having an intellectual faith, James challenges us, only an intellectual faith is a demonic faith, because it's not a real living faith in the triune God and what he has done to save us in Christ, and a living faith that then ushers in a changed life. Faith is the root that has to be there. There has to be a root on the plant. But works, as we read in James, are the fruit. A living, healthy plant will have both a root and fruit. And so I do think the nominalism of some parts of the American church really need to be challenged, that, hey, to be a disciple of Jesus is to be a changed person, to be a different person. And God's calling you to a life of faithfulness.
5: How do you think we could till the soil of our hearts, shall we say, so that there is life growing there?
4: I'll recommend that you do what my editor suggested I take out of the last bit of the book. I had my conclusion. I said, hey, I just wrote a 100-page book on a short letter of the Bible. If you only have enough time, you'd be better off reading James several times than reading my book. He thought I shouldn't include that, so I took it out. But honestly, God's word is so powerful. And to people to whom that doesn't ring true, I'll ask them, how recently have you spent time in God's word, really? Because God's word is powerful to tear down wrong ideas and to awaken new passions and to open new vistas in front of us. So yeah, somebody's hearing this and something is coming alive in them with a desire to be a more faithful disciple of Jesus, open the Bible. And James is a great place to start.
3: 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Many thanks to our guest, Dr. Robert Plummer, biblical studies professor and author of Living Faith. Coming up on tomorrow's program, it's Michael Parkin on bearing fruit as Christians.
6: You know, I might just be going to the store to pick up some groceries. It doesn't matter. If I can live out of that withness with Jesus, that's kingdom fruit. But I think the big test is, does it glorify God? If it glorifies God, then I think you're pretty safe. That's the fruit he was after.
3: 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Thanks for listening.

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That was Cochran & Co. with Stand My Ground. Thank you so much for joining us this afternoon here on Pilgrim Radio. My name is Sean. It's always a blessing to be with you guys in worship and the word through the afternoons. Just wanted to share with you a message we got from a Colleen that says, this station broadcasts the scripture reading, plain and simple. 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Right now we've got Consumed by Fire, and this is First Things First.

That was Stephen Curtis Chapman with The Fingerprints of God. Thank you so much for being with us this afternoon here on Pilgrim Radio. I have a quote from 18th century English theologian and evangelist John Wesley, who said, "Employ whatever God has entrusted you with in doing good, all possible good, in every possible kind and degree." You think about what God has given us, the salvation, the grace that we did not deserve, because that's what grace means, is it's getting what you don't deserve. But getting that from God, we should take everything that he's given us and use it to accomplish his will and his mission here on earth to expand the kingdom of God. Right now, we've got John Reddick, and this is I Believe It.

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1: How can we know we are saved? 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That's what this little letter of 1 John is all about. And the answer simply is this, by believing God's own testimony, by believing God's own words concerning his Son, the Lord Jesus Christ.
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60 Seconds in the Psalms from Psalm 107. Some went down to the sea in ships, doing business on the great waters. They saw the deeds of the Lord, His wondrous works in the deep. For He commanded and raised the stormy wind, which lifted up the waves of the sea. They mounted up to heaven. They went down to the depths. Their courage melted away in their evil plight. They reeled and staggered like drunken men, and were at their wits' end. Then they cried to the Lord in their trouble, and He delivered them from their distress. He made the storm be still, and the waves of the sea were hushed. Then they were glad that the waters were quiet, and He brought them to their desired haven. Let them thank the Lord for His steadfast love, for His wondrous works to the children of man. Let them extol Him in the congregation of the people, and praise Him in the assembly of the elders. From Psalm 107, verses 23 to 32, on Pilgrim Radio.

That was Chris Tomlin with Praise is the Highway. Thank you so much for joining us this afternoon here on Pilgrim Radio. Always a blessing to be here doing worship and the word with you. And speaking of the word, we have second period coming up at 3 p.m. Pacific and 4 p.m. Mountain Time with Pastor Paul Tachis of Cornerstone Community Church in Mayfield Heights, Ohio. Today's message is called Believe God's Testimony, part of the series Beloved of God, a study in 1 John. So bring your Bibles. Let's get into that word this afternoon and dig in to 1 John. Right now we've got John Waller, and this is Man of the Valley. So

Romans 8:38 tells us that there is nothing that can separate us from His love. Nothing. Fellow believer, may those words encourage you today as we continue on this journey together. 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

That was Stephen Curtis Chapman with Kindness. Thank you so much for joining us here on Pilgrim Radio in the afternoon for some worship in the Word. My name is Sean. Always a blessing to be with you guys in the afternoon. We got a bunch of music coming up in the next hour, including 10th Avenue North, Jamie McDonald, and Lauren Daigle. So be sure to stick around for that. But just a reminder before we dig into the next song is to download the Pilgrim Radio app if you have not done so already. That way you are not stuck listening in front of a box or being in the area even. You can take that Pilgrim Radio app anywhere with you and listen live 24/7 anywhere that you are. Right now we've got Andrew Rip and Jervis Campbell, and this is Hold Me Up.

That was Ellie Holcomb with Wherever I Go. Thank you so much for joining us here on Pilgrim Radio in the afternoon. Just wanted to share with you that on this date in 1620, a small congregation of English separatists led by John Robinson began their emigration to the New World. Today, this historic group of religious refugees has come to be known as the Pilgrims. They were on a journey for religious freedom. They were looking forward to the path that God had laid out for them. Right now, we've got Mercy Me, and this is Then Christ Came.

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1: I want to be wherever this gift is explained to me. 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I want to hold on to this gift with both hands. I'm not letting go of this gift till it's done everything it was meant to do for me, radically transform me. I love this gift of grace. It's no longer a part of my life. It's the thing that has completely, fundamentally, totally redefined my life. It is life to me.
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1: God made the human brain to be the command center for our nervous system. It receives signals from the body's sensory organs and outputs information to the muscles. Our brain makes up about 2% of our total body weight. It consists of some 85 billion nerve cells or neurons that we call gray matter. And the brain also contains billions of nerve fibers called white matter. Researchers say the brain is divided into two parts called the left and right hemispheres. Both sides are roughly the same size and they're symmetrical to one another. The left side of the brain controls the muscles on the right-hand side of the body, while the right side of the brain controls those on the left. Researchers say the left brain contains regions involved in speech and language, as well as mathematical calculations and fact retrieval. And they say the right side plays an important role in visual and auditory processing, spatial skills, and artistic ability. And although they admit that all these functions involve both hemispheres, that everyone uses both halves of their brain all the time. And evolutionists cannot determine why the human brain has superior intelligence compared to the brain of an animal. Researchers say that the size of the brain is not indicative of how smart a person is. For instance, the brain of a sperm whale, it's the biggest known brain on Earth, is some 5 times bigger than that of a human's. Yet, the sperm whale's intelligence pales in comparison to man's. Why? Well, the Bible tells us that God didn't make man an animal. We were made in His image. Genesis 1 goes on to tell us that we were made to rule over the fish in the sea and the birds in the sky, over the livestock and over all the wild animals and over all the creatures that move along the ground. We were made as humans and set apart as being fearfully and wonderfully made by a great and loving God. Shining the spotlight on God's creation of the human brain. This is Pilgrim Radio.

0: That was Lauren Daigle with Then I Will. Thanks for being with us this afternoon on Pilgrim Radio. Just a reminder to stick around for extra credit at 5 p.m. Pacific and 6 p.m. Mountain Time for the final message of Pastor Paul Tripp's series in the Gospel of Luke. And this is called Seeing Ghosts. And then tomorrow, we start a new series from Pastor Colin Smith. That one we are looking forward to. But grab your Bible, follow up with the final message in the Gospel of Luke at 5 p.m. Pacific and 6 p.m. Mountain Time. Right now, we've got Loved By You from Unspoken.
1: 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I ain't getting

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1: Paul Touches pastors Cornerstone Community Church in Mayfield Heights, Ohio. And today we continue his series, Beloved of God, 1 John. And the message, Believe God's Testimony. Now here's Paul Touches.
2: 1 John 5, beginning in verse 6. This is he who came by water and blood, Jesus Christ, not by the water only, but by the water and the blood. The Spirit is the one who testifies, because the Spirit is the truth. For there are three that testify, the Spirit and the water and the blood, and these three agree. If we receive the testimony of men, the testimony of God is greater. For this is the testimony of God that he has borne concerning his Son. Whoever believes in the Son of God has the testimony in himself. Whoever does not believe God has made him a liar, because he has not believed in the testimony that God has borne concerning his Son. And this is the testimony, that God gave us eternal life, and this life is in his Son. Whoever has the Son has life. Whoever does not have the Son of God does not have life. Many Christians today are self-appointed experts on the issues that are most important to them. End times prophecy, the newest Christian diet plan, independent faith healers who also happen to sell stuff you can only get from them, critics who claim they could do a better job leading a country or a church or a school or a hospital or a company better than anyone else who's actually doing the work day in and day out. A simple Google search can find websites, books, and YouTube videos to support any opinion. The information age makes it possible for you to find expert testimony to support anything that is important to you. Look long enough and you will find others to affirm your views and your insecurities. Sadly, however, many Christians today are not experts on the only knowledge that is ultimately worth knowing, the knowledge of God and the knowledge of our great Savior, Jesus Christ. Too many believers today want to be experts about everything peripheral, avoiding that which is central, knowledge of the Lord Jesus and how we are saved by his blood. People know how to ask Google to help them find a video to support their cause, but they don't know how to open their Bible and ask the Holy Spirit to help them to understand and apply it. Man's testimony about temporal matters is massively more important to them than God's testimony about matters of eternity. And yet, God's testimony is the testimony that matters. It is the central matter on the mind of the Apostle John when he writes this letter. We see this repeatedly in this passage, the word testimony, referring to God's testimony. If you go on then and look at verse 13, John says, I write these things to you who believe in the name of the Son of God, that you may know that you have eternal life. We should stand in awe of this truth, that by the very testimony of God, we can know that our sins are forgiven. We can know that we have eternal life, and we can know that now. How can we know we are saved? How can we know that we have eternal life? That's what this little letter of 1 John is all about. And the answer simply is this: by believing God's own testimony, by believing God's own words concerning his Son, the Lord Jesus Christ. Eternal life is given to those who embrace God's testimony concerning his Son. This is an incredibly simple truth. If you are like I am, you perhaps were raised in a works religion whereby you were told over and over and over, you need to do this and this and this, and don't do this and don't do this and don't do this. And at the end of your life, you might get into heaven. And what a weight of burden, what a guilt trip that is, when the freedom of the gospel is so much more clear. That eternal life is a gift from God. And it's a gift to those who embrace his testimony about his Son, the Lord Jesus Christ. Repeatedly, John makes this clear. Look back at chapter 4 and verse 1. Beloved, do not believe every spirit, but test the spirits to see whether they are from God. For many false prophets have gone out into the world. By this you know the Spirit of God. Every spirit that confesses that Jesus Christ has come in the flesh is from God. And every spirit that does not confess Jesus is not from God. This is the spirit of the Antichrist, which you heard was coming and now is in the world already. Little children, you are from God and have overcome them. For he who is in you is greater than he who is in the world. They are from God and have overcome them, for he who is in you is greater than he who is in the world. They are from the world, therefore they speak from the world, and the world listens to them. John says there are many messages out there concerning spiritual life, but the one message that is true is the message that is based upon God's own testimony. What God says about the Lord Jesus is infinitely more important and true than what anyone else might say about him. Then look at chapter 5 and verse 1. Everyone who believes that Jesus is the Christ has been born of God. And everyone who loves the Father loves whoever has been born of him. And then repeatedly in today's passage, we see words such as this in verse 10. Whoever believes in the Son of God has the testimony in himself. Verse 12, whoever has the Son has life. We are called by God to embrace his testimony. And different from any other testimony of any other person, God's testimony is always reliable. God's testimony is always sure. It is always true. It always speaks to the deepest needs of our heart. So let's look at today's passage together and notice that there are three ways to react to God's testimony. That is, that we are called to embrace God's testimony concerning his Son. Number one, agree with three trustworthy witnesses. Now, I confess that at the first reading of this passage, the next few verses, it seems a bit confusing. They are some of the trickiest verses in the scriptures. And yet when we understand why John wrote his letter and who he was writing it to in the first place, it actually becomes quite simple to understand. This is he who came by water and blood, Jesus Christ. Okay, so that's pretty clear. Jesus Christ, John says, is he who came by water and blood. Not by water only, but by the water and the blood. And the Spirit is the one who testifies, because the Spirit is the truth. For there are three that testify. So there are these three trustworthy witnesses that John brings to the table to present to his readers the reliability of God's testimony concerning Christ: the Spirit, the water, and the blood. Now, the reason this is important is because the Old Testament law required a minimum of two witnesses, that at the mouth of two or three witnesses, every fact shall be verified. And so John brings three witnesses to the table to validate the testimony that he is about to tell us about Christ. Well, what are these three witnesses that John speaks about? Well, the first is very clear: the Spirit, the Holy Spirit. The Spirit is the one who testifies, verse 6. And who is this Spirit? It is the Spirit of truth. This is the Holy Spirit. This is that same Spirit of truth we've seen over and over in this book, that the Holy Spirit, the one who came upon Jesus at his baptism and then empowered him to perform all of his miracles, is the third person of the Trinity. He is the Spirit of God, and he's called the Spirit of truth because Jesus called him that in John 16, when Jesus promised to send him. He said, "When the Spirit of truth comes, he will guide you into all the truth. For he will not speak on his own authority, but whatever he hears, he will speak, and he will declare to you the things that are to come. He will glorify me, for he will take what is mine and declare it to you. All that the Father has is mine, therefore I said that he will take what is mine and declare it to you." We have a world filled with people who speak on their own authority, and they just want a bunch of people to follow them. And even the Holy Spirit doesn't speak on his own authority, John says, or Jesus said in the Gospel of John, that the Holy Spirit speaks on the authority of the Father and the Son, with whom he shares the triune Godhead. He is the Holy Spirit of God, the Spirit of truth. And so John says, this testimony that I've been telling you about in this letter, this testimony concerning who Jesus Christ is and what he has done for us, is the testimony of the Spirit of truth. The Father, the Son, and the Spirit always in agreement. Well, that's the easiest of the three to understand. Then he talks about the water and the blood, that Jesus is the one who came by water and blood, Jesus Christ. And the Spirit and the water and the blood, these three agree, verse 8. They agree about the testimony of who Jesus Christ is. Now, remember the context that John wrote in. That's how we understand how to interpret John's words. The context determines how to interpret them. Now remember that John was defending the gospel. He was defending the deity and the humanity of Jesus Christ, that Jesus Christ is both God and man. He was defending that against the heresy of Gnosticism. And Gnosticism believed that the spirit was good, but the body was evil. And their minds were already made up, and therefore, the only way they could then adapt Jesus into their already fixed religion was to claim that Jesus Christ was not fully God in human flesh. Instead, they taught that Jesus was a good moral teacher.

Hermeneutics taught that the eternal Christ came down upon the man Jesus at his baptism and then left him prior to his crucifixion. So that they were dealing with this, trying to figure out how can they keep Jesus in their system, which says that the spirit is good and the body is bad. And so John presents his witnesses, and the witnesses are water and blood, or the baptism and the death of Jesus Christ. They are bookends of God's testimony concerning who Jesus is. If you remember way back a while ago when we went through the Gospel of Mark, you remember we looked at the baptism of the Lord Jesus Christ, and we understood what the Gospels, several of the Gospels, teach. That is, that at the moment of Jesus' baptism, the Father spoke. And the Father said, "This is my Son with whom I am well pleased." And then the Holy Spirit descended upon him in the form of a dove. And so God was affirming both the deity and the humanity of his Son. Now some might say, well, why did Jesus have to be baptized? Jesus wasn't a sinner. Well, Jesus was baptized, according to the Gospels, and according to the very mouth of Jesus, in order that all might be fulfilled. He took our place. And so he fulfilled the law, he fulfilled God's command, and he presented himself to John the Baptist to be baptized. The Gospel of John describes it this way. Listen to John the Baptist's testimony. "The next day," John says, John the writer, "he saw Jesus coming to him and said, 'Behold, the Lamb of God who takes away the sin of the world. This is he of whom I said, after me comes a man who ranks before me, because he was before me. I myself did not know him, but for this purpose I came, baptizing with water, that he might be revealed to Israel. And John bore witness, I saw the Spirit descend from heaven like a dove, and it remained on him. I myself did not know him, but he who sent me to baptize with water said to me, he on whom you see the Spirit descend and remain, this is he who baptizes with the Holy Spirit. And I have seen and have been borne witness that this is the Son of God." Jesus Christ was declared the Son of God at his baptism by the Father and by the presence of the Spirit. He is the one who came by water. So far, the Gnostics would have been fairly okay with that, in the sense that they did believe that, or they thought, that the eternal Christ was separate from Jesus himself. So the eternal Christ came upon Jesus at the baptism. But what they rejected was that Jesus who went to the cross, was God, that he was Christ. And so John goes on to say, not only by water, but also by the blood, by his death. His death testifies of who he is. Through his death, God was testifying concerning his Son. I mean, think about just some of the supernatural events that took place at the time of the crucifixion. In the middle of the afternoon, 3 hours of complete darkness over the land. The veil of the temple being torn in two, not from the bottom to the top, as if man could do that, but from the top to the bottom. Clearly a supernatural event. What about the earthquake and the shaking of the graves of believers? And believers in Jerusalem coming out of the grave and walking into the city to give testimony of Christ. You have all these testimonies that are given. The testimony of God concerning his Son. So these three witnesses, John says, testify of the truthfulness of God's revelation. And to be saved, you must accept their testimony. You must agree with their testimony that what they say of Christ is true.
And so he says in verse 9, if we receive the testimony

0: testimony of men, the testimony of God is greater. For this is the testimony of God that he has borne concerning his son. I mean, think about all the people in your life that you trust. Okay, maybe you don't trust them 100% explicitly, but you trust them at a very, very many levels and very many people. And John says, if we receive the testimony of men, how much more should we receive the testimony of God? If we receive the testimony of sinful men who are flawed and deceived and lie to themselves and perhaps even lie to us, how much more should we believe every word of God's testimony to us about Jesus? We must believe God's testimony about Christ, or we cannot be Christians. We cannot be saved if we do not believe his testimony. Well, there's a second way then we must react to God's testimony, and that is to appraise two opposite responses. I want you to see in verse 10, there are two opposite responses to God's testimony concerning his son. And every human being in this world can be placed in one of these two categories, you might say. There are only two ways to respond to what the Bible says about Jesus Christ. The first response is that of belief and trusting God's testimony. Look at verse 10. Whoever believes in the Son of God has the testimony in himself. Well, that's a reference to the inner confirmation of the Holy Spirit. That the moment you and I turn from unbelief and our sin and we turn to the Lord Jesus Christ and we embrace him as Savior, we embrace him as Lord, the Holy Spirit comes to live within us and he then gives testimony to us and with us concerning Christ. In Romans chapter 8, Paul says, for all who are led by the Spirit of God are sons of God. For you did not receive the spirit of slavery to fall back into fear, but you have received the spirit of adoption as sons by whom we cry out, Abba, Father. The Spirit himself bears witness with our spirit that we are children of God. And if children, then heirs, heirs of God, fellow heirs with Christ, provided we suffer with him, in order that we may also be glorified with him. The Holy Spirit, who indwells us as believers in Christ, communicates with our human spirit, giving testimony that we really are children of God. And Paul then goes on to say, one of the most powerful times in which that becomes reality for us experientially is in times of suffering. We're children, heirs of God, provided we suffer with him in order that we may also be glorified with him. The Holy Spirit within us enables us to suffer differently than those who do not know Jesus. We suffer. Nowhere in the Bible does it say that Christians will be exempt from suffering. In fact, the opposite is promised. But we suffer very differently, Paul says. We suffer with a hope. We can endure today's suffering because of a future hope, a hope that is in the life to come, the eternal life, the promise of eternal life to those who believe in Jesus. So that's that first response, is belief or trusting God's testimony. But then in verse 10, he goes on to say there's a second kind of response, opposite response. Whoever does not believe God has made him a liar, because he has not believed in the testimony that God has borne concerning his son. Clearly, John is saying that if we do not believe what the Bible says concerning Jesus Christ as being God in the flesh who came to save us from our sins and to give us eternal life, then we are calling God a liar. We are rejecting his testimony. The unbeliever wants more evidence, more testimony, as often occurred in the Gospels. For example, in the Gospel of John, in chapter 5, if you want to turn there, go ahead, otherwise just listen. But you have unbelieving Jews who are extremely offended by what the Lord Jesus is teaching, primarily that he is offering himself to them as God, claiming to be God, which is a rightful claim for him. But their unbelieving hearts just wanted more testimony, more witness, more evidence. And so he says in verse 36 of John 5 to this audience, "The testimony that I have is greater than that of John. For the works that the Father has given me to accomplish, the very works that I am doing, bear witness about me that the Father has sent me." So not only do my words bear testimony, but my works bear testimony of who I am. "And the Father who sent me has himself borne witness about me. His voice you have never heard, his form you have never seen, and you do not have his word abiding in you, for you do not believe the one whom he has sent. You search the scriptures because you think that in them you have eternal life, and it is they that bear witness about me, and yet you refuse to come to me that you may have life. I have come in my Father's name, and you don't receive me. If another comes in his own name, you receive him. How can you believe when you receive glory from one another and do not seek the glory that comes from the only God? Do not think that I will accuse you to the Father. There is one who accuses you, Moses, on whom you have set your hope. For if you believed Moses, you would believe me, for he wrote of me." These unbelieving Jews didn't want to believe in Jesus. They wanted more evidence. They wanted more revelation from God. But they already had enough, Jesus said. They had Moses, who testified about the future coming of Christ. Throughout the law of Moses, there are these pictures of redemption. And they had Christ himself standing right in front of them, and yet they refused to believe. They wanted more testimony, more evidence before deciding what to do with Jesus Christ. Perhaps that describes you. Perhaps you are not convinced that Jesus Christ is the Son of God who came in the flesh to redeem you from your sin, and you want God to prove himself even more. "Oh, I believe, God, if you just gave me a sign, if you would just give me more revelation, I would believe." And Jesus says to those unbelieving Jews, as he would say to us, "You already have enough. You have the scriptures which testify of me. The jury is not still out. Scripture repeatedly affirms the truthfulness of God's testimony. And now you and I must make a choice. We must decide whose testimony we are going to believe. Will you believe God's testimony about his own son, or will you invent a system of faith to affirm what you already prefer to believe? Are you willing to call God a liar, or are you willing to submit to the truth of his testimony and come to Jesus for eternal life?" There are two ways to respond. Then there's a third way to react to God's testimony. Number three, this is the only one true way. Abide in one glorious promise. Abide in this one glorious promise from God, the promise of eternal life in Jesus Christ, our Lord. Look at verse 11, because here's the content of the testimony. We've been hearing all about the testimony and why the testimony should be believed, but what exactly is the testimony? John makes it very clear, and this is the testimony that God gave us eternal life, and this life is in his Son. Whoever has the Son has life. Whoever does not have the Son of God does not have life. This is the testimony, John says. This is the truth. This is the content of God's own testimony, which you must embrace by faith. And it is simply this: eternal life is in the Son of God. Eternal life is in the Son of God. Jesus testifies, "For this is the will of my Father, that everyone who looks on the Son and believes in him should have eternal life, and I will raise him up on the last day." And Jesus actually defines eternal life this way in John 17. When he's praying to the Father, he says, "This is eternal life, that they know you and the only true God and Jesus Christ, whom you have sent." Verse 12, whoever has the Son has life. Whoever has the Son, possesses the Son, not merely professes the Son, but possesses the Son. Whoever has the Son has life. But if you do not have the Son of God, you do not have. I was born and raised in a works religion that I could never keep up with. I could never keep up with the rules and the regulations and the things that I was supposed to do, that I wouldn't do, and the things I wasn't supposed to do, which I did. And so heavy was the guilt, so heavy was the burden of knowing that my sins were not forgiven, no matter how much they testified to me that if you just confess your sins to the priest, and then the priest tells you this is what you need to do, then he can forgive you, then the priest can forgive you. I knew in my heart of hearts that that wasn't true, that my sin was too great for any one man to forgive. And so it was so refreshing, it was so liberating when the Holy Spirit opened my eyes to see that Christianity is not about what we do, but it's about trusting in the one who has done it all, the Lord Jesus Christ. He's already done it all. He took our sins to the cross. He was punished in our place. He endured and absorbed the wrath of God for us, so that we could be forgiven and we could become children of God and we could know him in relationship. Shortly after the Lord brought me to faith in himself, brought me to faith in Christ, turned from my sin to the Savior, these verses, 11 and 12, were some of the first verses that I memorized. And so they are so precious to me. Look at them again with me and notice the simplicity of the truth. I don't know your background. I don't know where you come from, all that you have been taught throughout your life. But if you're anything like I was, then you probably have a mixed up combination of stuff you've been taught about religion and about spirituality and about Jesus. And let me just say that God's word is so simple and true, and it cuts through all of that muck and says something this clear and this simple. This is the testimony of God. This is God's testimony. This is God telling us the truth, that God gave us eternal life. So eternal life is a gift, not something you and I can work for. It's a gift. And this life, this eternal life, is in his Son. So this eternal life is bound up in Jesus, and so Jesus is the only one who has the authority to give it to us. And if you have the Son, verse 12, then you have life. And if you don't have the Son of God, you do not have eternal life. So every person in this room falls into one of those two groups in verse 12. And I don't know who you are because I'm not God. I'm not the Holy Spirit, but I do know this, that verse 12 says that some of you have the Son. You have Jesus, not merely as someone you profess, but someone you possess, that you have the Holy Spirit living within you. You have embraced Christ and you're trusting in Him and not yourself for salvation, while others of you are in that second group. You don't have the Son of God, which means you don't have eternal life. And that's not a statement of judgment upon anybody, because in the early 1984, the beginning of 1984, I was the second part of verse 12. I had been raised in religion, and I knew who Jesus was, at least for the most part. I knew some of what He had done, but I didn't know He had done it for me. I was taught that He did it for the church. Now the church gets to decide how to dispense it to me. That's not what the Scriptures teach. But by the grace of God, the Holy Spirit used the Bible to open my eyes and move me from the second part of verse 12 to the first part of verse 12. And I came to know the Lord Jesus. And He gave me His eternal life. And so verse 13 then became so precious to me. Because prior to that time period, if anyone would have asked me, "Paul, do you think you'll go to heaven when you die?" I would have said, "Maybe, maybe. I've done this and this and this, but which are pretty decent, but I've done this and this and this and infinitely more that I'm never going to tell you about, which is evil." I couldn't know. And yet what does verse 13 say? "I write these things to you who believe in the name of the Son of God, that you may know, that you may know that you have eternal life." Eternal life is bound up in Christ, having Christ and Christ having you. The first verse of a really old hymn reminds us of this truth. "Loved with everlasting love, drawn by grace that love to know, Spirit sent from Christ above, let's witness it is so. Oh, this full and precious peace from His presence all divine, in a love that cannot cease, I am His and He is mine." Is that your testimony? Can you say in your heart of hearts, "I am His and He is mine"? God wants you to know that you are forgiven and saved and have new life in Christ. And so if you are here today and this is new news to you, like it was to me many years ago, let me say to you, just pray simply, "God, open my eyes. Open my eyes and open my heart that I might see Christ for who He really is and embrace Him by faith." God, we thank You. We thank You for Your testimony. We thank You that You're not a liar. You're not a man that You would lie, but You are God. You are truth. And so every word You've given to us in Your Scripture is true. It may not be easy for us to understand all the time, but You help us. You open our eyes by the Spirit of God, and You open our heart to receive the testimony, to accept it, to agree with it, to believe that what You say to us about ourselves is true, that we are sinners who cannot save ourselves. But it's also true that You give us infinitely good news, And that is that the Lord Jesus Christ has so loved us that he was willing to go to the cross and to carry our sin burden on that cross and then to be put to death so that we could come to life. Thank you, Lord, for raising him 3 days later. And I just pray that the Spirit of God, who knows our hearts, would take these truths and apply them in life-giving ways. And that more and more each day we would grow in our understanding and our trust of the Lord Jesus Christ, who is our Savior. In his name we pray. Amen.
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That was Stars Go Dim with Holy. Thank you so much for joining us here in the afternoon on Pilgrim Radio. Just a reminder that the Bible, Pure and Simple, comes up at 6 p.m. Pacific and 7 p.m. Mountain Time. So if you are just getting home or you're just settling down for the afternoon, always end your day with the Bible, Pure and Simple. And today's reading, we are continuing through to nearly the end of the book of Acts, chapters 19 through 27. So let's finish strong with this. Tomorrow, we will end with the final chapter of Acts going through Romans. But let's finish strong. Let's get through the book of Acts with so much great history on the foundation of the church, the forming of the church, and the sending out of all of the disciples. Right now, we've got Brian Duncan, and this is Strolling on the Water.

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perfectly. That was Micah Tyler with Perfectly. Thank you so much for joining us on Pilgrim Radio in the afternoon. My name is Sean. A blessing to be with you guys as always as we dig through worship and the word through the afternoon. We got a bunch more music coming up during this worship hour, including Jeremy Camp, Stephen McWhorter, Ben Fuller, and Crowder. So be sure to stick around for all of those. But I also wanted to remind you that we want to hear from you guys. We love our Pilgrim Radio family, so be sure to reach out to us through our website, whether it's that or the email, or on our social media on Facebook, Instagram, or X. We check those messages. We want to hear from you guys, whether it is to share some encouragement or your testimony, or even if you need prayer. We pray for our Pilgrim Radio family every single week, so be sure to reach out to us for that. We've got Josh Wilson and Undeniable coming up right now.

you come to Christ. And so we can sit here and say, you know, maybe I could be better. I could do this or that, but I am what I am. And thank God that I'm not what I used to be. Right now, it's Rebecca St. James and Kingdom Come.

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1: There's always opposition. Anytime you want to do anything of God, anytime you want to work on any kingdom work, there's always going to be opposition. Don't believe me, read the Bible. There's like Satan, you remember, like he's always opposing God's work. Cain was opposing Abel's work. I think about the Pharisees and Jesus' work. I think about Pharaoh and Moses' and God's people's work. So there's always this opposition.
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Here's some truth for life from Alistair Begg's Daily Devotional. Esther 1, verses 10 to 12 says, "On the seventh day, when the heart of the king was merry with wine, he commanded Mehuman, Biztha, Harbona, Bigtha, Abigtha, Zethar, and Carcas, the seven eunuchs who served in the presence of King Ahasuerus, to bring Queen Vashti before the king with her royal crown, in order to show the peoples and the princes her beauty, for she was lovely to look at. But Queen Vashti refused to come at the king's command delivered by the eunuchs. At this, the king became enraged, and his anger burned within him. In a display of pride and bravado, King Ahasuerus issued a command for the presence of his queen. This was not the gesture of a kind, caring husband who wanted his wife to meet his friends. Rather, this was Mr. Big planning a show and tell for his friends, in which everything was calculated to indicate his majesty, might, and significance. Josephus, the Jewish historian, records that it was a violation of the Persian code of ethics for a man's wife to be the occasion of observation or approbation of any other men. The king, then, was breaking the bounds of propriety in every way. There was a progression in the king's behavior. The wine had gone to his head, and he made an ill-thought summons to his wife. When she refused to come, he became enraged. He then sought the advice of those around him, who only pandered to his ego. He could have paused to consider if their advice was proper in relation to the laws of the land or to the queen and his esteem for her. But instead, his anger and weak will led him to a quick, foolish decision. Earlier that morning, if someone had told the king that by midnight he would have banished the queen from his life forever, he probably would have thought it impossible. But still, he did it. A big ego, too much alcohol, a quick temper, and bad advice led to an outcome he surely never desired. 3 years after he had deposed the queen and fresh off a disappointing military campaign against the Greeks, we read that the anger of King Ahasuerus had abated, and he remembered Vashti and what she had done and what had been decreed against her. He was bruised in his ego and saddened by his past, a picture of the empty sorrow of someone who has pursued everyone and everything, and particularly his own agenda, at the expense of the living God. King Ahasuerus's experience serves as a warning to us that in a moment of foolish passion, we too can alter and diminish, or even destroy, our lives forever. There is a path that seems right, but we are told that in the end, it leads to emptiness and death. As you face decisions, be quick to ask yourself whether your ego, your temper, false friends, or overconsumption are guiding you. And be equally quick to look to the Savior to guide you in the way of wisdom, along the narrow road that leads to fullness of life. From Alistair Begg's book, Truth for Life, Volume 2, on Pilgrim Radio.

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That was Josh Baldwin with Keep Me Burning. Thank you so much for joining us here in the afternoon on Pilgrim Radio. 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And today's message is called The Work Before the Work. This is from Pastor Ty Neal of Grace Point Church in North Las Vegas, Nevada. It's part of his series, Building Up the Book of Nehemiah. It's one thing I love about the teachings here is that they're expository. We are going through the Word, just straight through the Word. This is the way that teaching should be done. This is the way that God intended it. And so we are so thankful to be able to have these expository teachers here on Pilgrim Radio. Right now we've got Ann Wilson, and this is This House. Pain will

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We are here to refresh, encourage, and give strength for the journey across the Inner Mountain and Desert West. 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